All right, that one was Shady Grove, an old Appalachian folk song, mostly brought to you, you probably heard it most, from Doc Watson. Before that, we had To Lay Me Down off of the Reckoning album, and then prior to that one was Long Black Veil off of the Pizza Tapes. So that was Jerry Garcia, David Grisman, and Tony Rice. When I first got into the Dead, I started listening to all the older music. It's 1972 and earlier. It's louder. It's heavier. It's what I enjoyed at the time. And then I got into everything else that encompasses Jerry Garcia and the Grateful Dead. And the Pizza Tapes is one of the first albums that I really started listening to and liking, just because of the amount of folk and old Appalachian picking music that Jerry brings his own emotion to and makes his own. And that's what I really enjoyed about it. And I think you get a lot of that through most of the music that they made over the years. So here we are, it's 8:17, September 1st in Alberta. We're going to get into some more here. We've got Friend of the Devil coming up, and a few more. I'm not going to tell you what they are yet, but we'll get into them. Here we go.

All right, so that one was Let Me Sing Your Blues Away from the Wake of the Flood album. And prior to that, Friend of the Devil off the American Beauty album. So when I started the show, I said we were going to get into some Grateful Dead, move into some acoustic, and then head into a little mix-up of Jerry and Grateful Dead at the end here. And so what I have is a little bit off of what's called the Keystone Companions albums. These were shows that were recorded at the Keystone Corners. It was a place that they played in San Francisco back, I believe, 1970 is when the Doors opened. And so Jerry played with Merle Saunders, keyboardist, Billy Vitt, drummer, and John Kahn, bass player. So they made a bunch of different music here. And this is, best I can tell, where Jerry really learned to play jazz and get down with what he liked to do. So we're going to start some of that up, and then we'll head into the end of our show here, listening to a bit of this. We've got four more going, so enjoy.

All right, that was Tennessee Jed off of the Europe 72 album. It sounds a little weird in here. All right, so we're coming to the end of our show. The song before that one was Someday Baby off of the Keystone Companions album. We're heading into the end of our show here. I've got Positively 4th Street coming up, and then we'll hit our last song.

All right, that was like a road leading home off the Keystone Companions album. That's the last song for me tonight, and I hope that everybody listening enjoyed what I made here this evening. Thank you for listening. I hope everybody has a safe and happy Labor Day weekend. And you're listening to WUWULPFM 100.1 Frankfort, Alberta. Have a good night, everybody.

Rational Youth, Saturdays in Silesia from Cold War Nightlife, 1982. Beneath the day glow and the big hair, there was the general sense in the 80s that you wouldn't make it through the decade. Saturdays in Silesia is a prime example of Cold War culture. Rational Youth was one of the first synth-pop bands in Canada, formed in Montreal in 81. Growing out of the punk scene, their intent was to carry that energy and attitude forward, and they became one of the biggest indie Canadian bands of the era. The lyrics to Saturdays in Silesia describe life in a fictionalized Soviet satellite state where music is liberation. And at the time, it was. Clandestine cassette tapes and bootleg vinyl had circulated throughout Eastern Europe for decades, setting the tempo for the fall of the Berlin Wall. Rational Youth, Saturdays in Silesia, Cold War Nightlife, 1982. Synth pop nonstop. I am Patrick. In the show, you will hear Depeche Mode, some Devo, new sounds out of Poland and Berlin, Boot Blacks. Synth pop.

non-human gangster from their latest Opera of Lust and the Art of Sorrow 2. Non-human is spelled without vowels, N-N-H-M-N. They're a Polish duo based in Berlin. They've been releasing recordings since 2019. The first chapter of Opera of Lust and the Art of Sorrow was released last year. A lot of their material is rooted in techno, in repetition, and focused on developing a mood. With Gangster, there's more texture, and they're telling a story that apparently was inspired by an encounter with a charismatic stranger in an Italian bakery. Non-human, Gangster, from Opera of Lust and the Art of Sorrow 2. Depeche Mode, their first single, Dreaming of Me, and Boot Blacks. Synth pop nonstop.

0: Cozy Muller from Embodiment of Denial. Cozy Muller grew up in Greece. She studied fine art at Berlin's Universität der Kunst and played in some synth punk bands. Cozy Muller. Devo Whip It from 1980. Sally Shapiro, If It Doesn't Rain, that's the extended mix. And The Twins, Not the Loving Kind. Synth pop nonstop. I'm Patrick. Initially a commercial failure, the Roland TR-808 drum machine accidentally became one of the most important musical instruments ever made. Its unnatural sounds didn't move it off the sales floor, and it was shortly discontinued. But hip-hop, electro, and funk artists embraced its big kick, and one of the first tracks to showcase the 808 was a Brooklyn Crew rapping about whether humans control the machines or the machines are controlling the humans. Nucleus.
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Chrome Again, Spot, from Any Color You Like, released in 1985. Chrome Again were a trio formed in Turin in 82, an industrial city dominated by a Fiat factory complex. This was a time of political violence in Italy, the years of lead, and Chrome Again were explicitly against tradition and politics. So naturally, drum machines and synths were the perfect instruments for their ideas. Chrome Again, Spot, from Any Color You Like, 1985. The Knife passed this on from Deep Cuts and Nucleus, Computer Age, Push the Button, featuring the Roland TR-808, synth pop nonstop.

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0: in a partnership with Michigan Writers and the Benzie Shores District Library, the Alberta Heritage Center invites the public to copy the Constitution of the United States. We invite community members to participate in reclaiming the language on which democracy was built. A talkback will follow the copying and reading of the document. It all happens on Monday, September 14th, from 1 to 4 p.m. at the Benzie Shores District Library. 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

Tune in for the What's Up With You morning show every weekday from 9 to 11 a.m., where different hosts will be talking to your neighbors here in Benzie County and letting you know what's going on around town.

is coming home. Oh, Mr. Blues can't take his bow no more. Shall I be sad? She'll soon be home. I shall be glad. Can't you hear that old train whistle blow? And the bandit will be going slow. But whenever it gets to its stretch, it will chug and chug right on into the station. Come on along with me.

0: In a partnership with Michigan Writers and the Benzie Shores District Library, the Alberta Heritage Center invites the public to copy the Constitution of the United States. 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A talkback will follow the copying and reading of the document. It all happens on Monday, September 14th, from 1 to 4 p.m. at the Benzie Shores District Library. 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

Hot tamales in the red hot. Yes, I got to say. I got a man says long and tall. We're sleeping in the kitchen with the feet in the hall. Hot tamales in the red hot. Yes, I got to say. Yes, I got to say. Hot tamales in the red.

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3: Man, come on, let's catch that boat. 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

in a partnership with Michigan Writers and the Benzie Shores District Library, the Alberta Heritage Center invites the public to copy the Constitution of the United States. We invite community members to participate in reclaiming the language on which democracy was built. A talkback will follow the copying and reading of the document. It all happens on Monday, September 14th, from 1 to 4 p.m. at the Benzie Shores District Library. 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

The Frankfurt Area Vet to Vet Group is held on the first Monday every month at 6:30 p.m. at Trinity Lutheran Church in Frankfurt at 955 James Street. All veterans are welcome.

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6: If you're interested in joining, contact Frankfort Elementary School.

Two of my favorite songs are The Way We Were. You see, there's the one way we were that you all know from the movie The Way We Were. But there were two way we were because Merrill and Alan, being very creative and very prolific writers, finished the song 8 weeks before we needed it. And they said, well, gee, we never have the opportunity to write a second lyric to the same song. So they wrote another lyric to it, to another melody, by the way, by Marvin Hamlisch. I thought it'd be interesting to, you know, to sing it tonight because it wound up on the cutting room floor, and tonight we figured we'd pick it up and sing the other The Way We Were, which we don't call Way We Were Two, but to distinguish it from The Way We Were One, we call it The Way We Weren't. That's what we call it.

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I like great music, and I'd like to share it with you. My program is on the coolest public radio station, probably in the universe, Woo Woo 100.1 FM. 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It's on every other Tuesday from 11 to 1. 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

0: From New York, this is Democracy Now!
1: The war on Iran is lasting longer than expected, and it's becoming a historical event. It is the decline of the American empire, and as such, is shaking the whole world, every company, every country, rethinking its strategy. And so the impacts will be many and will be spread out over a long period of time.
0: As the national debt surpasses $40 trillion for the first time in U.S. history, we'll look at the economic impact of the war on Iran with economist Richard Wolff. Then killing at sea, 1 year ago today, the Trump administration began blowing up small boats in the Caribbean and Eastern Pacific. More than 220 people have been killed in roughly 70 strikes to date. A new documentary from Al Jazeera Fault Lines goes to Colombia and St. Lucia to meet some of the families who say their loved ones were killed.
2: What would justice look like for the death of your father?
3: Sometimes I wonder if there is justice.
0: We'll speak to Al Jazeera's senior correspondent, Josh Rushing, former Marine and spokesperson for CENTCOM during the U.S. invasion of Iraq. And finally, what is the RSS, the Hindu nationalist organization helmed by Mohan Bhagwat, rallied at Madison Square Garden over the weekend as protesters gathered outside?
4: He sits at the head of a vast far-right network that begins in India, but also has spawned thousands of Hindu supremacist groups all over the world aimed at spreading this exclusionary ideology of Hindutva or Hindu supremacy, or the idea that only Hindus are true Indians.
0: We'll speak to Hindus for Human Rights Action and congressional candidate Brad Lander, who also attended the protests. All that and more coming up. Welcome to Democracy Now!, democracynow.org, The War and Peace Report. I'm Amy Goodman. Officials in Iran say at least 11 people are dead and dozens more wounded after the U.S. launched a wave of attacks across southern Iran. Among the alleged victims are five people killed when a U.S. bomb fell on a house during a wedding celebration in the southern county of Sirik. One child was among the dead. Footage published by the Iranian Red Crescent Society appears to show several other children being treated for injuries. Hours later, Iran said it launched missiles on an American military base in Jordan and U.S. military equipment warehouses in Iraq. Kuwait says an Iranian drone attack caused a fire in a residential complex in the capital. The strikes come just days after U.S. and Iran exchanged fire for the first time in a month. In a social media post, President Trump claimed the strikes were in retaliation for Iran laying sea mines near the Strait of Hormuz. This is Iran's parliament speaker, Mohammad Badr Khalibaf.
5: If the enemy intends to prevent us from exporting oil from the Persian Gulf, know that no one will export oil from the Persian Gulf. This has been and will be our decision.

0: decision, and they will certainly pay the price for this military blockade they have implemented. And the Americans in particular will feel this with all their being.
1: Russian President Vladimir Putin has pledged continued support for Iran in its war with the United States, urging Russian cooperation and countering U.S. sanctions. Putin's pledge came during a joint appearance with the Iranian President Masoud Pezeshkian at the Shanghai Cooperation Organization Summit in Kyrgyzstan. Since the start of the U.S.-Israeli war in Iran in February, Russia has provided Iran with military hardware, including drone components, as well as intelligence, including on U.S. assets in the Persian Gulf. Meanwhile, European officials are blasting the Trump administration for inviting Russia's finance minister to Asheville, North Carolina, for the summit of central bankers from the G20 nations. It was the first time a Russian official participated in a G20 meeting since Russia's full-scale invasion of Ukraine over 4 years ago, and comes after Treasury Secretary Scott Bessent threatened to impose secondary sanctions against Iran's trading partners. In Germany, officials said Tuesday, Russia is behind an attempted drone attack on Leipzig-Halle Airport last month and announced a set of responses, including summoning Moscow's ambassador in Berlin and shuttering a Russian consulate. On August 4th, the drone loaded with military-grade explosives was discovered beside a Ukrainian cargo plane at the airport, a facility that also handles European and NATO military flights. Footage from security cameras seemed to show the device hitting the aircraft's wing, then dropping to the ground without detonating. Russian President Vladimir Putin claimed Germany planted evidence in order to frame Russia for the drone attack. This is Germany's interior minister.
2: We assume that Germany is the target of further hybrid attacks by Russia. It must also be assumed that there is a willingness to cause even greater damage through hybrid attacks.
1: In the occupied West Bank, the World Food Program said Tuesday it'll slash its food assistance by half this month, from 400,000 recipients to 200,000 due to serious funding shortages. This is Sean Hughes, the director for Palestine at the World Food Program.
3: In my recent visits to the West Bank, I have witnessed families once thriving and earning a living off their land, now forced from their homes, their livelihoods destroyed. They now find themselves in a chokehold, unable to move freely to access land or jobs, and so unable to afford food for their families. They face incredible injustice and hardship.
1: The World Food Program has also been forced to cut humanitarian aid to Gaza, where the agency supports 1.5 million people, including 1 million Palestinians who receive monthly food assistance. And Israeli courts brought criminal charges against a dozen guards accused of beating 9 Palestinian prisoners, one of whom died from the assault. According to the indictment, the 12 guards entered a cell during an evening headcount in November 2023, where they punched, kicked and beat prisoners with clubs. The assault left Tahir Abu Asab dead with severe injuries to his heart and respiratory system. In March, Israel's military dropped charges against 5 soldiers accused of assaulting and gang raping a Palestinian man held at the Sde Tayman prison in 2024. According to the Public Committee Against Torture in Israel, more than 100 Palestinian prisoners have died in Israeli custody since October 2023. Meanwhile, Israel's far-right national security minister, Itamar Ben-Gvir, has deleted a campaign video he posted to a social media account following backlash. The AI-generated animation depicts Ben-Gvir denying food to Palestinian prisoners and forcing them along a conveyor belt into what appears to be a concentration camp. In the Democratic Republic of Congo, the death toll from an Ebola outbreak has topped 3,000 out of 6,100 reported cases. The World Health Organization warns the outbreak is now on track to exceed the deadliest on record when a regional outbreak in West Africa that began in 2014 killed 11,000 people. Healthcare workers are racing to vaccinate people against the latest strain of the Ebola virus.
4: Our experience in Bunia showed that those who died from Ebola were largely people who had not been vaccinated. Among those who contracted the disease but recovered, the majority had received the Ervebo vaccine. Based on that experience, we believe the Ervebo vaccine can also protect against other variants because it provides cross-immunity.
1: An anonymous federal whistleblower has warned the U.S. Postal Service's new mail voting system is untested, fatally flawed, and likely to lead to a catastrophic failure if it's implemented ahead of November's midterm elections. This follows President Trump's executive order in March directing his administration to create federal lists of citizens and to refuse delivery of mail-in ballots to people not on those lists. In a complaint shared with the office of Democratic Senator Richard Blumenthal, the whistleblower warns problems with the new U.S. federal ballot mail portal could lead to eligible absentee voters not receiving their mail-in ballots in time for the November election or at all. The whistleblower also warns of a 0% failure policy that would see even a single mismatch ballot cause an entire batch of up to tens of thousands of ballots to be rejected until the discrepancy is resolved. The whistleblower's complaint reads in part, quote, USPS leadership, it appears, has discarded all best practices as they speed the project to be ready for a September 1st implementation, raising questions about whether catastrophic failure would be a feature rather than a bug, unquote. Meanwhile, in a party line vote, all three Republican commissioners in Tarrant County, Texas, have voted to slash the number of polling sites in November's midterm elections by nearly a third, leaving 1.3 million voters with just 224 polling sites, shuttering close to 100 polling sites. Civil rights groups, including the ACLU and NAACP, warn the changes will disproportionately affect voters of color in Texas's third largest county, with majority minority areas of Arlington and Fort Worth targeted. Federal immigration agents arrested roughly 50,000 people in August, matching July's record-setting pace. That's according to a senior Department of Homeland Security official who spoke with NBC News. In Washington state, family members are calling on ICE to release 76-year-old Loreto Chavar. He's been held in ICE detention since June, even though he's a documented permanent resident and is battling stage 4 prostate cancer. He emigrated from the Philippines in 1995 and has lived in the U.S. with his wife and daughter ever since. He has no criminal record, was detained during his U.S. citizenship interview. In Springfield, Ohio, family members say 20-year-old Haitian immigrant Pierre de Maspel died by suicide after the Trump administration canceled protections for Haitian refugees and outfitted him with an ankle monitor. Bell was struck by a tractor trailer Monday morning on Interstate 70 after he reportedly parked on the shoulder and stepped into oncoming traffic. Bell had just begun his freshman year at Wright State University, where he was recruited to play soccer. He'd hoped to study neuroscience on his way to becoming a neurosurgeon. Pierre Damas Bell had a pending asylum claim, with his next hearing in asylum court scheduled for October. His death came after he expressed feeling shame and humiliation at being forced by ICE to wear a GPS ankle monitor. A federal judge denied the Trump administration's attempt to block DACA recipient Filipino activist Jacob Vihandre from seeking release from ICE custody. He's been held at the Folkston ICE Processing Center in Georgia. Federal immigration agents arrested him last October at gunpoint at his home in Texas. His lawyers claim he was arrested because of his photojournalism and social media posts critical of the Israeli genocide in Palestine and the U.S. government's treatment of prisoners of the so-called War on Terror. In Mississippi, the police chief of Senatobia was fired Tuesday, days after news reports revealed he routinely used racist language against Black people in his text messages. In one text message, Chief Harold Vanderford said he was having a, quote, racist moment. In another text, he wrote that he almost, quote, beat a man using a racist slur to describe a black person. Vanderford had submitted his resignation, but the city's board of aldermen voted to reject it and fired him instead. Vanderford's police department came under increased scrutiny after a Senatobia police officer fatally shot a one-year-old black toddler named Cohen Wiley in a Walmart parking lot while responding to an alleged shoplifting call in June. On Capitol Hill, the House censured Republican Congressmember Chuck Edwards after a bipartisan panel concluded there was a substantial reason to believe he violated the chamber's sexual harassment rules. Edwards announced that he would not seek re-election last month after a House report found he should be penalized for, quote, persistent, unprofessional, and inappropriate conduct toward two young female staffers, unquote. According to the Ethics Committee report, Edwards had made repeated comments about the women's appearance, invited them to intimate dinners and vacations, wrote them notes expressing his affection, and gave them gifts. And in Massachusetts, incumbent progressive Democratic Senator Ed Markey won his Senate primary on Tuesday, fending off a challenge from Congressmember Seth Moulton, who argued Markey was too old to do his job. At 80 years old, Senator Markey is the oldest Senate Democrat running for re-election. This is part of Senator Markey's victory speech last night.
5: We need to build more than just a Democratic majority in Congress. We need to cement a progressive Democratic majority, one that will use its political capital to take on the bosses, the billionaires, and the wannabe kings.
1: And those are some of the headlines. This is Democracy Now!, democracynow.org, The War and Peace Report. I'm Amy Goodman.
6: And I'm Anjali Kamath. Welcome to all our listeners and viewers across the country and around the world. As the U.S.-Iran war intensifies again and the Strait of Hormuz remains largely closed, we begin today's show looking at the economic fallout from the war, which began with the U.S. and Israeli attack on Iran just over 6 months ago. On Monday, a critical meeting of finance ministers and central bankers from G20 nations wrapped up in Asheville, North Carolina. The New York Times reports that representatives from Europe and Canada repeatedly criticized moves by the Trump administration that have impacted their economies. Germany's vice chancellor said the war in Iran and Trump's tariff policy are leading to global economic instability. This all comes as the U.S. national debt has topped $40 trillion, and borrowing costs for governments and consumers are on the rise due to a global sell-off in government bonds.
1: To help make sense of this moment, we're joined by Richard Wolff, professor of economics emeritus at the University of Massachusetts Amherst, visiting professor at the New School, co-founder of the journal Rethinking Marxism, and author of many books, most recently Understanding Capitalism. Richard Wolff is also the founder of Democracy at Work. Welcome back to Democracy Now! It's great to have you with us, Professor Wolff. Can you make sense of this moment as the U.S. passes the $40 trillion debt mark?
7: Well, it's one of the many signs of an economy and of an empire that is now in decline and that has to be faced, even though it is difficult for any population to face that it might be at such a moment. We're borrowing beyond all words. United States, the most indebted country in the world. The People's Republic of China is the number two creditor of the United States, which tells you a lot about who's rising and who's falling. It is now the case, for example, that we will be spending $1 trillion of the federal budget just to pay the interest on that $40 trillion debt. And what that means to every American citizen and every American business, you're paying taxes that are going to Washington not to pay for roads or highways or schools or medical care, just being collected by the government and given over to the wealthy companies and individuals and foreign countries who have lent that money. Had the government taxed, had the government functioned differently, we wouldn't be in this debt. That's not a manna from heaven. That is a political choice. There's one example that I learned about a couple days ago that I want to give you just to show you the ramifications of this war. The price of a ship going through the Panama Canal has gone up by 100 times compared to February of this year before the war began to now.
1: Panama Canal.
7: And what's going on is that since the Strait of Hormuz is closed, not open as President Trump says, closed, one of the things that's happening, it's a crisis for shipping companies that would normally use the Strait of Hormuz. So what are the shipping companies doing? You know, this doesn't take a genius to understand. They're looking for other routes. And one of them is to use the Panama Canal. So suddenly, ships are showing up at the Panama Canal in much greater numbers, and they're desperate. They have to make their travel plans work. So the authorities in Panama have said, well, this is a wonderful opportunity. And to give you an example, the average price of a ship going through in February was $55,000, the fee. The latest number, $5+ million. That's 100 times larger. And why is that important for everybody beside the obvious? It's going to be inflationary for us. All the goods that are going through there that end up being consumer goods will have to be priced at a higher price to cover the higher cost. That's a direct outcome. If you hadn't made war on Iran, the Strait of Hormuz would have been open as it was before the war. So this is right on the government of the United States. Their decision led to this burden. And because it's only been going on for a few months, the impact on the prices we pay is about to unload itself. It's just as dramatic, for example, as the crazy price of jet fuel, of the diesel fuel, because that also wrapped up in this story.
6: And Professor Wolf, what is important for people to understand about the bond market? I mean, we keep seeing these headlines about bond sell-offs, higher bond yields, lower bond prices. What does this actually mean? And what is important for people to understand and how this all relates back to the Iran war?
7: The basic law of bonds is this. When the government borrows money, it gives you a piece of paper or an electronic version saying, we owe you $1 million if you've lent the government $1 million. And we will pay you an interest rate, so and so many dollars, twice a year between now and the time we pay you back. So that's what the deal is. Well, you can buy and sell that IOU. It's negotiable. And so there's a huge market around the world where people and businesses and governments can buy and sell these, what they're called, treasury securities. If the price goes down, you still get the same interest payment. So that means that the percentage goes up. So the price of the bond goes down, the interest goes up. That's the way it works. Now, here comes the punchline. If you keep borrowing like there's no end in the world, which is United States behavior, by the way, not just Mr. Trump, although he has violated every commitment he made about getting rid of the national debt, it's gotten larger, solving the problem, he's made the problem worse. But to be fair, Mr. Biden did his share of this also. This has been a joint project of both parties. They are afraid to tax, so they substitute by borrowing. But what people need to understand is they borrow from the rich. Who else can lend to the government? You have to be either a rich company, a rich government, or a rich individual. And so what's going on is we're collecting interest, that's the job, from all of us, our taxes, which are then delivered to the rich people who've lent to the government. Instead of taxing the rich, which would have gotten you the money, the government could have spent it, end of story, what you've done is borrowed that same money from the rich. The reason the government can borrow from the rich is because it didn't tax them. It's the same money, only it's going to the government as a loan rather than a tax payment. For a rich person, this is a no-brainer. Which would you rather have? Pay a tax, say goodbye to the money, or make it a loan, which gets paid back and pays you interest while you wait.
6: And as this interest rate goes up to these people who the government is borrowing from, what does that mean for everyday people, people who are trying to take out mortgages? And how does the government plan to continue paying for this war in Iran as mortgage costs go up, as the cost of borrowing for regular people goes up?
7: Let me answer the second and then the first. What the government is planning, according to Mr. Trump, is a bigger bigger budget deficit in the year coming up than we already have this year. There is an enormous increase in defense spending, or now war spending, that is scheduled, and no comparable increase in revenue. Therefore, we're going to get a trillion-plus dollar deficit again, as we have had now for several years. So the problem isn't going away. It's getting worse. And now to your first part. Banks in this country, let's take a very simple example. They have a lot of money they want to lend. One place they can lend it to is to human beings who want to buy a home, who borrow a mortgage, we call that. But that's usually a loan for 15, 20, 30 years. Well, the government borrows for 15, 20, or 30 years. And a bank is therefore always comparing, where do I make more money? If the government is deeply in debt and therefore has to pay higher interest rates, the banks are going to move their money away from the mortgage market, make it harder for people to borrow, because they want to put that money to the government. And the simple reason, the government is less dangerous as a borrower than an individual family, which could have a problem. So you're going to squeeze the mortgage market. That's going to hurt everybody thinking about borrowing to buy a home while they fund a government that is increasingly going into debt. It doesn't take any foresight to understand this is not sustainable. This is the behavior of a government which, to parrot Louis the 16th, if I've got that right, who was famous for saying, "Après moi, le déluge." After me comes the catastrophe. We're watching that play out, only it's us this time.
1: Let me ask you about a New York Times piece today, headlined, "Allies grumble U.S. is hindering global economic growth." Trump has eviscerated regulatory barriers for businesses, including the booming artificial intelligence industry, leaned into fossil fuel production. European leaders remain more cautious on AI and other deregulation, more committed to a transition to renewable energy sources like wind and solar power. So if you can talk about the price of oil and what this means for this country and around the world.
7: Yes, the crisis is played out because the Europeans, largely because of pressure from below of the mass of the Europeans, they're not letting the climate issue go. They're saying, and by the way, over the last two or three summers, as we all know, the temperatures of Europe have been record-breaking and deadly for large numbers of their people. So this is an urgently viewed problem. They're demanding long-term solutions, and those include not relying on oil and fossil fuels. Those include conservation. Those include all kinds of measures that are being made more difficult by everything Mr. Trump is doing.
1: In fact, the climate crisis is affecting shipping, with a historic drought in Panama that's severely limiting water flows through
7: that's
1: the canal.
7: Right. And that's one of the reasons they're charging more money, because, you know, it is a crazy quilt. This war is not only being lost by the United States, if you're going to be honest, but the reality is it is a moment in which a relatively poor, relatively smaller country is confronting the big elephant in the room, the hegemon, the power country. And the whole world is watching this, and the whole world is wondering, we have developed a dependence on the United States because of the role we played in the world the last 70 years, coming out of World War II when all the other advanced industrial countries were destroyed. We emerged thanks to the Atlantic and Pacific Oceans. We could survive. We inherited the great colonial empires. We became the sole one. That's why we were so rich. That's why we had this explosion in which we fancied ourselves the great American exception. We weren't the exception. We were under exceptional circumstances, which everyone should have understood would never last. But instead of preparing for that, instead of having a plan to deal with the inevitable disappearance of those conditions, we imagined they would last forever. And now we have a government that is actually trying to roll back the inevitable movement of history. we're not going to make America great again because the conditions for doing that aren't here. And all the bombast and all the verbiage doesn't change that. And the reality is being shown to us in Iran by the ability of this country, this little country, to push back effectively.
6: Professor Wolf, you talk about the U.S. as an empire in decline. You also talked about the coming deluge. Where do you see the U.S. economy heading?
7: At this point, we're at what's called a knife edge. Those interest rates go up that we were just talking about, that's a marker for recession. If interest rates go up, people can't afford to buy that car and make the monthly payments or the house. And the inflation means we can't buy as much as we're crunching this economy down. And the irony is, Mr. Trump seems determined to go in that direction, even as the midterm elections are saying to the American people, here is a chance. Think about what you're going to do when you vote, given what we've just been talking about.
1: What does Trump gain from this, from his approach? Is it simply personal wealth?
7: No. If I may be allowed, I'm married to a psychotherapist, and so I get tutored from her all the time. This is a psychological problem. It really is. It's denial. He is the theatrical embodiment of we're tough and we're powerful. As you put it in your show right a few moments ago, this behavior of killing those people in the boats in the Caribbean, this violation of every law, of every tradition. You know, here in America, we arrest people for the drug trade, which is what's claimed about them. But we give them a lawyer, and we give them a chance to confront evidence, and we give them a chance to face a judge. And if they're found guilty, we give them a prison sentence. It's not a capital crime in the United States. What are we doing killing people without any legal recourse? What kind of behavior is being this is macho. This is the kind of behavior that we ought to be ashamed of. But it is part of a denial. We are, look what we can do. It's very tragic. But if in the history of the decline of empire, I hate to say it, but it is not unusual that the people caught up in that decline have a very hard time facing it.
1: Well, Richard Wolf, you have set up the next segment for us, professor of economics emeritus at the University of Massachusetts Amherst and visiting professor here in New York at the New School, co-founder of the journal Rethinking Marxism, author of many books, including Understanding Capitalism. Professor Wolf is also the founder of Democracy at Work. Coming up, Killing at Sea. 1 year ago today, the Trump administration began blowing up small boats in the Caribbean and Eastern Pacific, killing more than 220 people. We'll look at a new investigative documentary from Al Jazeera. We'll be joined by Josh Rushing. Stay with us.
8: Una canción de amor esta noche.

0: Una Canción by Silvio Rodriguez, the great Cuban musician. This is Democracy Now!, democracynow.org, The War and Peace Report. I'm Amy Goodman with Anjali Kamat.
1: A year ago today, September 2nd, 2025, the U.S. bombed a small boat in the Caribbean, killing 9 people on board. 2 survivors clung to the wreckage for 45 minutes, reportedly waving for help, before the U.S. struck again, killing them as well. President Trump posted a grainy video of the first strike on social media, announcing to the world that 11 terrorists had been killed in action. The administration has refused to release video of the second strike on survivors, known as a double-tap strike, but it's been seen by some members of Congress. The bombings have continued for a year, killing more than 220 people across roughly 70 strikes. Last month, the campaign dubbed Operation Southern Sphere was officially retired, but following a brief hiatus, the bombings have resumed. UN experts issued a statement Tuesday demanding an end to the attack, saying, quote, international law does not permit governments to simply murder alleged criminals at sea, just as the police cannot summarily execute people on the street in United States territory.
0: In a new documentary, the investigative team at Al Jazeera's fault lines traveled to St. Lucia and Colombia to meet 2 families who believe their loved ones, both fishermen, were killed at sea by the United States. In a moment, we'll be joined by the film's correspondent, Josh Rushing. But first, an excerpt from the film Killing at Sea.
2: Normally, when you're going out, they're going all 50, 60 miles. After they explode the boat,
3: yeah,
2: they would come all the way right here and come up.
4: Our team at Faultline spent months working with journalists in 6 countries to find families of people believed to have been killed in the strikes.
5: And then, what was the funeral?
4: Most of them did not want to talk publicly. They were afraid of cartels, their own governments, or the Trump administration.
6: My brother Ricky Joseph was murdered by the government of the United
4: States. But in St. Lucia, Ricky Joseph's family was willing to speak with us.
7: I just get angry about it.
4: They told us he wasn't alone that day. He'd gone to sea with another man, Joseph William, who was known as Nafi.
8: Nafi was a brilliant fisherman. He's one of my highest paid captains.
4: Cameron Talliam rents boats to local fishermen. Ricky and Nafi were aboard one that day.
8: I tried calling Nafi, and I couldn't get in touch with him. I tried calling him multiple times.
4: Most of these attacks leave behind no evidence. But in this strike, Cameron recognized his boat in video circulating on social media and was able to salvage some of the remains before they sank.
8: When I brought the boat on shore, I realized it had my colors. It had the green on the outside. It had black to the bottom. It had red on the inside. I don't want to believe it's my boat because I cannot believe that I just lose these brilliant guys.
4: Cameron says multiple fishermen told him they saw a drone circulating above the boat before the strike. Ricky's brother Titus says fishermen told him that they saw an explosion in the direction of Ricky and Nafi's boat.
3: Did you talk to other fishermen who saw it?
2: Well, the guys themselves that tell us they saw when the boat ran past them. After a while, they saw the explosion. They see a big fire and a big black smoke.
9: What do you miss most about Ricky?
2: It was everything about him, everything about him. As I tell you, it's my backbone. Everything is Ricky, Ricky. You understand? Everything is Ricky.
4: Ricky left behind his partner, Lucia, and their 4 children.
7: He was a good father. He would stay without clothes. He would stay without shoes. And his children has everything. He loves being on the sea. He'll go out to fish. On the weekends, we'll go with him and fish, me and him, the children. He likes to speed up the boat, make us laugh, make us enjoy ourselves. Life is harder now. Because right now, I'm the mother, I'm the father. I have to figure out where do I get money to buy books, bags, shoes, send them to school.
6: How will I ever be able to explain to the children? Where did the father go?
4: Nafi left behind two children and an elderly mother he cared for.
8: Well, I would say the person that's most affected is my grandmother. Sometimes she called me and tell me that she cannot sleep. She keep on hearing him calling her.
0: An excerpt of the new Al Jazeera Fault Lines documentary, Killing at Sea, telling the story of two fishermen in St. Lucia who are believed to have been killed by the United States. We're joined now in studio by senior correspondent Josh Rushing. He's been a journalist for more than 20 years, former Marine, spokesperson for CENTCOM during the U.S. invasion of Iraq. Welcome to Democracy Now! It's great to have you with us. This is such a painful documentary. As you visit the families of people who are believed to have been killed by the United States, not charged, not tried and convicted, but blown up at sea on this first anniversary of the beginning of what the U.S. has called Operation Southern Spear.
3: That's right. Thanks for having me, Amy and Anjali. There's a real disconnect between the way the U.S. describes what is happening. They describe it as a war. They describe these people as enemy combatants that are attacking America. They're posting. The only reason we even know that these killings are happening is because they post the videos. So during Operation Southern Spear, which ended in August, we know that there's been more than 60 boat strikes and they killed 221 people, at least. Those are the ones they've told us about. Are there more? We don't know. And there's no way to know because these happen over the horizon with no witnesses. No evidence. And for the families, it's very, very hard for them to confirm whether their loved one's actually been killed in a strike or not. All they know is that their dad, their husband, fishermen went to sea and didn't come back.
0: And the U.S. announces a strike. That's all
3: around
0: they know.
3: The same day, yeah. So they're trying to connect the dots, but it's really difficult to actually confirm it. So we had trouble. We wanted to know, okay, who are these enemy combatants of the U.S.? Let's go look at the other side of this war, right? And what we went down and found was something really very, very different. So, for example, one of the families you saw there in St. Lucia, the family of Ricky Joseph, his partner, Lucia, was left with four children. She says that he made about $2,000 a year as a fisherman, and now that's gone, and she's having to support the four kids. So when we found them, there was no electricity. There wasn't much food. They're really struggling to get by. And that's who the U.S. is taking out in these strikes. That's who we found on the other side. And they have no idea that they're enemy combatants. They have no idea that that they're supposedly in a war against the U.S. And just to be really, really clear, they're in boats that are designed to go 50 or 100 miles. Ricky Joseph's boat was 1,500 miles away from the U.S. when they blew it up. And so what we found by actually going down is a very different picture than what the U.S. government seems to be describing here.
1: Josh Rushing, you also had a chance while in St. Lucia to question the Prime Minister, Philip Pierre, about the missing men. Here's a clip.
3: We've been investigating the disappearances of two St. Lucians, Ricky Joseph and Nafi Williams. All evidence points toward their deaths being caused by a U.S. boat strike on February 13, 2026. So my question for you, Prime Minister Pierre, what should justice look like in this situation?
10: We requested information from the agencies and we have not got any information as to what happened. We still consider a missing person's case and our own law enforcement are trying their best to see if they can decide what happened. But as far as we're concerned, the United States have given us no information on that issue.
1: Josh, what answers did you get from the U.S. government when you took these questions to them?
3: So we did ask the U.S. government through U.S. Southern Command, the State Department, the White House. Very specific and detailed questions. Were these people involved in the strike? A lot of questions about the legality of the strikes. When they provided answers, they didn't answer any of our specific questions. They wouldn't confirm whether the people we found were involved in strikes. It's unclear, really, if the U.S. government knows who they're killing, to be honest with you. They've never named anyone in any of the strikes.
0: I mean, when you say you went to Southern Command, the State Department, you're not just anyone. Yes, you're a journalist with Al Jazeera for many years, but you were the spokesperson for CENTCOM. Yeah. You were the spokesperson for General Tommy Franks. So you're a former Marine. Your assessment of what the U.S. government is doing, you know exactly what it means with the kind of answers or non-answers they give you.
3: In the 21 years that have passed since I left the Marines and I've been at Al Jazeera, things have changed a lot in the military. And what I think at one point I saw as being a spokesperson for the military was my job to hold them open to the public because they should be transparent. They are the public's military, has become more of a spin and public relations job rather than public affairs. And that certainly was happening while I was in as well. It's one of the reasons I resigned over the Iraq War and the way that I was used to sell it in ways that were turned out to be dishonest.
0: Do you see the echoes of that right here?
3: Oh, this is Amanda Classing, the head of Amnesty International in America, told me that this boat strike program is basically the result of we had the war on drugs, the war on terror. This is kind of the worst of both and something entirely new. But yeah, I think you can connect the dots going all the way from 9/11 to these boat strikes.
1: And Josh, I want to go to another clip from your documentary, Killing at Sea. You visited the family and friends of a fisherman, Alejandro Carranza, and this is in Colombia, in Santa Marta.
4: For the families of those believed to have been killed, there are a few ways to pursue accountability. So far, just two cases challenging the operation have been filed in court. One goes back to the second strike of the campaign.
11: Can you tell me the story about the last time you or your children heard from Alejandro?
12: He contacted us through a video call saying that he was going fishing. He told me to take good care of yourself. Usually when he left, it would take 3 days, 4 days, and then he would call again, and he never called again.
4: On September 15, 2025, 42-year-old Alejandro Carranza was off the coast of La Guajira, Colombia, when his family said they lost communication with him.
13: People began to whisper that Alejandro might have already died in one of the bombings.
4: His childhood friend was one of the first people to connect his disappearance with a video of a strike posted by President Trump on social media.
13: In the video, you see that there are raised motors. That is a sign that they are drifting and presenting an emergency.
11: What made you think it was Alejandro in that boat?
13: We had no doubt. Time has passed, and we never heard from Alejandro again. The family came out to recognize it, and we as fishermen realized that it was a Colombian boat. That was all the evidence needed to say. What a terrible thing happened to my friend.
12: I can only imagine what it must have felt like. The video where they fire that missile and don't give any time, and it just leaves everything
1: Josh,
12: completely destroyed.
1: Josh, this family that you featured in the documentary, they filed a petition Tuesday. They filed a complaint with the Inter-American Commission for Human Rights.
3: They did, saying Alejandro's rights to life and were taken away through this. And it's one of the few kind of legal actions we've seen come out of this. There's so many questions that this raises. Like, for example, in the same month, in December, where they killed multiple people at sea, President Trump pardoned the former president of Honduras, Juan Orlando Hernandez, who's convicted by a U.S. jury of trafficking nearly 500 I think 500 tons of cocaine into the U.S. and was famous for saying, we're going to shove these drugs up the noses of the gringos. So President Trump decides he walks free while blowing up, in that same month, blowing up these boats at sea.
0: And as they blow up these boats at sea, cocaine trafficking into the United States has increased.
3: There's no evidence that it's gone down or that fentanyl has gone down. And they've really put it on fentanyl, saying that that's what this is about. But fentanyl doesn't come from down there. I asked so many people in St. Lucia about fentanyl, and they said, what's that? Mm. They don't even know.
0: Josh Rushing, the film has dropped today. It's on YouTube.
3: Yes, it can be found now at 8 a.m. this morning, East Coast time.
0: Killing at Sea is the name of the Fault Lines Al Jazeera English documentary. The correspondent, Josh Rushing. We'll link to that documentary also at democracynow.org. Coming up, what is RSS, the Hindu nationalist organization helmed by Mohan Bhagwat, rallied at Madison Square Garden over the weekend as protesters gathered outside. Back in 20 seconds.

0: New York City Palestinian Youth Choir. This is Democracy Now!, democracynow.org. I'm Amy Goodman with Anjali Kamat.
1: Demonstrators gathered outside Madison Square Garden in New York on Saturday to protest against the RSS, a far-right Hindu nationalist paramilitary organization with close ties to India's ruling BJP party and the Indian Prime Minister, Narendra Modi. The leader of the RSS, Mohan Bhagwat, held a rally inside Madison Square Garden to kick off a global speaking tour marking the 100th anniversary of the RSS. The RSS has long sought to turn India from a secular nation into a Hindu state. Earlier this year, the U.S. Commission on International Religious Freedom recommended that the U.S. impose sanctions against the RSS for their, quote, responsibility for and tolerance of violent attacks against religious minorities, including Christians, Dalits, Muslims, and Sikhs. On Monday, nearly 100 political officials in the United States publicly pledged to reject any campaign donations linked to the RSS. They include Indian American Congress members Ro Khanna and Pramila Jayapal, Michigan Senate candidate Abdul Sayyid, and New York congressional candidate Brad Lander.
0: Brad Lander joins us now. He recently defeated incumbent Congressman Dan Goldman in the Democratic Party primary for Congress. He was also at the protests against the RSS in New York. And we're joined from Iowa City by Sunita Viswanath, the co-founder of Hindus for Human Rights Action, one of the groups that helped organize the pledge for U.S. lawmakers to reject political money linked to the RSS. The Prime Minister of India, Narendra Modi, is a member of the RSS. Let's begin with our guest in Iowa City. Sunita, if you can just lay out very quickly why you are so concerned about the RSS, what it represents for a global audience, many of whom have never even heard of it.
2: Thank you so much, Amy and Anjali, for having me. I'm Sunita Viswanath, and I am a Hindu progressive organizer against every form of injustice and religious extremism. The RSS, the Rashtriya Swayamsevak Sangh, is not a religious organization. It's a 100-year-old political organization that has birthed and spread this ideology called Hindutva. Its explicitly stated mission, its purpose, is to create a Hindu Rashtra, a Hindu nation, to take the India that is a secular and inclusive democracy and transform it into a country that is just for Hindus, where Muslims, Christians, Sikhs, and other minorities are basically erased, are second-class citizens or don't exist. This is extremely concerning to anybody who cares about justice and human rights, but especially as a Hindu of conscience, the fact that this is happening in this very cynical way in the name of my religion, in my name, is the reason that I am this dedicated to mobilizing Hindus to say absolutely no. The RSS and its thousands of affiliate organizations around the world do not represent me.
1: And Sunita, the RSS is an Indian organization, but it has, you know, as you said, chapters across the world and nearly 300 here in the U.S. Can you talk about why you organized this pledge? How much political money is coming that's linked to the RSS into the American political system? Why was it important for lawmakers here to sign this pledge?
2: This ideology, this Hindutva or Hindu nationalist, Hindu supremacist ideology, can be written off as something that's happening in a land far, far away. But there are so many reasons why we should be concerned. India at this point has overtaken China in terms of the most populous nation in the world. And so if its democracy falls, that is something that affects the whole world. And Hindutva RSS affiliates, these Hindu right-wing organizations, exist in growing numbers in the diaspora, especially in America. The fact that this pledge that we have announced at the same time as Mohan Bhagwat's tour around the world, the timing is incredible. Over 90 elected officials from coast to coast of America have signed it. They have said that they will not take RSS-affiliated money, Hindutva money, and they have said that they will return that money if they have taken any or redirect it to pro-democracy organizations. The research when we say RSS affiliated money, the money that we're talking about, the way that we know how a donation might be RSS affiliated is based on research that has come out of Sciences Po. It's called Seeing the Sun. It's a database. And they have unearthed about 113 RSS affiliated organizations definitely operating in the United States. One of them is the Hindu Republican Council, which boasts Steve Bannon as its co-chair. The linkages between the democracy that is being decimated right here in our country, in America, and the Hindu right and its tentacles all through the diaspora are unmistakable. There were Hindu nationalists who participated in the January 6th attack on the Capitol. So it is imperative that Americans who care about democracy open their eyes to the harm that is being done by Hindu nationalism here in this country and throughout the world.
1: I want to bring in Brad Lander, congressional candidate for Lower Manhattan, parts of Brooklyn. Brad, you participated in the protests at Madison Square Garden. You spoke at a press conference before. Why did you sign this pledge? I mean, we have information from an upcoming report that the top 50 Hindu nationalist donors have poured $17 million into the last six election cycles. And it's not just to Republicans. Ro Khanna just said he's going to return $6,000 he got from RSS Link money. Why did you sign this pledge?
3: It's great to be on with the three of you. You know, as Sunita's last point about Steve Bannon makes clear, those of us who care about multi-faith, multiracial democracy have got to stick together against right-wing, too often fascist forces, you know, here in the United States, like Steve Bannon, in India, like the RSS. And of course, for me, this goes along with rejecting money from AIPAC as well, trying to, push the U.S. to keep funding Netanyahu's wars. These struggles are linked, and we work together to stand up for multi-faith, multiracial democracy, Hindus for Human Rights, which Sunita is one of the leaders of. I've worked together with as a proud Jewish New Yorker to stand up for the rights of immigrants right here in New York City. We've done a lot of work together. And so when she reached out to say, I want to tell you about what's going on.
0: Brad, you got arrested as you were trying to defend immigrants at 26 Federal Plaza. Let me ask you something.
3: That's right, twice, actually.
0: Let me ask you something. You likened at the news conference the rally at Madison Square Garden this past weekend to the 1939 Nazi rally that was also hosted at Madison Square Garden.
3: That's right. Yeah, you know, sometimes Madison Square Garden hosts great things like the Knicks championship that brought New Yorkers together. But in 1939, they hosted a Nazi rally with swastikas hung from the banners around a portrait of George Washington. They said they wouldn't do something like that again. And yet here they were hosting Mohan Bhagwat, spouting a similar fascist ideology.
1: And Brad, you know, you've spoken out so much about Israel-Palestine, speaking out as a Jewish New Yorker. What do you see as the similarities between what you're doing on Israel-Palestine and this struggle that we see somebody like Sunita talking about from Hindus for Human Rights?
3: Yeah, I really feel solidarity with Hindus for Human Rights and Sunita. Look, as a Jew, I feel furious when my religion, when my faith, when my history, when my tradition is perverted to support ethnic cleansing or exclusion or supremacy or discrimination. So I speak out about it, and I think it's important for Jews to do that and make clear we're proud of our tradition, of our history. We care about and we fight against anti-Semitism, but we won't let it be warped or weaponized. And so, you know, to hear what's happening with Hindutva, I really feel solidarity for what Sunita's doing, joining with Muslim organizations, with Dalits, with Sikhs, with Christians, to build a multi-faith movement.
0: Brad Lander, I want to thank you for being with us. New York Democratic congressional candidate representing

Good morning. I'm Gretchen Carr, and you're listening to 100.1 LPFM, Frankfort, Alberta. On this day, on September 2nd, in 1945, Japan surrenders, bringing an end to World War II. That happened on September 2nd, 1945. And today is September 2nd, 2026. Born on this day in 1948, Christa McAuliffe, teacher and astronaut. Born on this day in 1966, Salma Hayek, actress. Historical events. On this day in 1666, the Great Fire of London broke out and burned for 3 days, destroying 10,000 buildings, including St. Paul's Cathedral. And on this day in 1995, the Rock and Roll Hall of Fame opened in Cleveland, Ohio, to document the history of music. Okay, so I hope you are having a good start to the morning. The weather currently in Alberta is partly cloudy, and we are expected to have a high of 77 degrees today. We will have rain, a 55% chance of rain around 11 a.m. And and it's currently gray outside. All right. Today on the program, on the What's Up With You morning show, within this hour, we will have author and activist Anne Marie Oman join us to discuss the upcoming writing the Constitution, which is going to be taking place on Monday, September 14th from 1 to 4 p.m. Learn more about the foundational document of the United States democracy by copying the entire Constitution together with us by hand. Now, that's not the entire Constitution, but fragments or sections of it, articles.

perhaps the ones that you are most compelled to learn more about or reacquaint yourself with. The event will include a talk with civil rights attorney Patrick Levine Rose, and that will be at the Benzie Shores Area Library, and that is presented. Pardon me. That is presented in part by the Michigan Writers Group, a statewide group of writers supporting each other writing. And we'll learn more about that with Anne-Marie later in the hour. And then later in the hour or later in the program, let me grab this item. Where did I put that? Later in the program, we will have Jared Dean Simpkins join us to talk about a new project that she has been working on with a group of persisters. And we'll learn more about the persisters when she joins us. She'll be joining us just after 10 this morning, and she'll be talking about the Community Conversations Project. So we have two women joining us today who are working on good things, all good things. Okay. With that, it's time for a little Peter, Paul, and Mary.

Little Peter, Paul, and Mary, weave me the sunshine. All right. We are now in the month of September, a glorious month in northern Michigan. I was at the beach yesterday, and it was absolutely divine. So I hope whatever you are doing this month, that you make an effort to go to the beach in September. Other things that are going on besides the beautiful beach, today there are historic bike tours happening. This is through Sleeping Bear Forever. Historic bike tours in Port Oneida and Glen Arbor. And you can learn more about this by going to the Sleeping Bear Forever webpage, phsb.org, and you can learn about how you can get on a historic bike tour. Also today, happening at the Darcy Library at 10:30 this morning, Celebrate Our Gardens event. You can learn about gardens, taste some produce, and take home a plant. That is at the Darcy Library of Beulah, located at 7238 Commercial Avenue in Beulah, the wonderful Darcy Library. 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The Fiber Shed is a volunteer-run fiber and fiber-related community resource for crafters and artists. They have fabrics of all types, sizes, yarns, notions, embellishments, trims, and so much more. Tonight at the Lake Ann Brewing, you can hear musician John Richard Paul play music for the people of the Lake Ann Brewing establishment located on First Street in Lake Ann. And then tomorrow, September 3rd, is the Alberta Community Farmers Market. And that is going on from 8 to noon tomorrow right here in the village of Alberta. Also, at the Benzonia Public Library, there is a Gather to Grow free summer lunch program, and that will be ongoing from noon to 2. That is happening tomorrow. Also, tomorrow, the Ironfish Distillery celebrates their 10-year anniversary. This is going on from 3 p.m. to 9 p.m. There is all sorts of things happening. There are performances. There are eating and drinking opportunities, and I'm sure they will all be delicious and wonderful at the Ironfish Distillery. Also coming up, looking ahead, the highly anticipated Come From Away, the Benzie County Players and Garden Theater collaboration, the book, music, and lyrics by Irene Sankoff and David Hine. This is based on the remarkable true story in Newfoundland on 9/11, when several planes had to be diverted and land at their airport, and thousands of people made Gander, I believe it's the town of Gander, Newfoundland, their home for about a week. And I understand there are still tickets available. You can go to gardentheater.org to get your tickets. And if you have questions, you can go to the Benzie County Players Facebook page. And I believe that was all locally cast. And that will be a very, very exciting event for us to see. And then also, in about 20 minutes, I'll be joined in the studio by Anne Marie Oman. She will be discussing the Writing the Constitution event happening at the Benzie Shores District Library. This is brought to you with the support of the Michigan Writers. This is, you can learn. This is a learning event on Monday, September 14th from 1 to 4, but a really fun learning event. You can learn more about the foundational document of the United States, democracy, by copying the Constitution together with others by hand. And Anne Marie is going to tell us more about this process, and I'm really excited to
have her join us again in the studio. Also ongoing right now in at the Alberta Labor Heritage Center is a doodah post, The Art of E.F. Higgins III. And that is ongoing here. Whenever the Alberta Labor Heritage Center is open, I will get you accurate hours on that soon. So, okay. All right. This is wonderful. Okay, so now we're going to go to a little Patti Smith.

Now, I think I better sing before I turn 51. I mean 29, excuse me. You make me feel so young.

We, the people of the United States, in order to form a more perfect union, establish justice, ensure domestic tranquility, provide for the common defense, promote the general welfare, and secure the blessings of liberty to ourselves and our posterity, do ordain and establish this Constitution for the United States of America.

0: little Nina Simone there. And before that, you heard a little Frank Sinatra and a little bit of the preamble from the Schoolhouse Rock. I don't know if that was the actual Schoolhouse Rock version, but just get us in the mindset for our conversation right now in the studio. I have joining me author and part-time activist, Anne-Marie Oman. Good morning, Anne-Marie.
1: Hi, I'm so glad to be here.
0: I'm glad you're here. I'm excited to hear what you are working on. You are here to talk about copying the Constitution, a project that has been an ongoing project, right?
1: Right, okay. Right.
0: On Monday, September 14th, at the Benzie Shores District Library, Anne-Marie Oman will be there with the Michigan Writers. This event is designed for people to learn more about the foundational document of the United States' democracy. And
1: this is a project.
0: This is a project. But first, I think before we begin, I want to read the preamble.
1: Oh,
0: to the Constitution. We, the people of the United States, in order to form a more perfect union, establish justice, ensure domestic tranquility, provide for the common defense, promote the general welfare, and secure the blessings of liberty to ourselves and our posterity, do ordain and establish this Constitution for the United States of America. I, as a teacher, as a former teacher, I remember having my fifth grade and fourth grade students memorize that preamble.
1: Of course.
0: And I loved the expression that came out. I'm having vivid recollections of these fourth and fifth grade students articulating this and emphasizing the words in their own way. And here we are in our nation's 250th anniversary, commemorating this milestone of American independence and the enduring legacy of the United States Constitution, which has been in operation since 1789. Mm-hmm. It is the world's longest surviving written charter of government. Its first three words, "We the people affirm that the government of the United States exists to serve its citizens." So as we enter the last few months of 2026, there have been many interactive offerings all over the nation, but I've been really impressed with the interactive offerings offered here in our community of Benzie County in Northwest Lower Michigan. And one of those coming up is on September 14th at the Benzie Shores District Library in partnership with Michigan Writers. So Anne-Marie Oman, I would love for you to tell our listeners, what is this opportunity? What can people expect when they come to the Benzie Shores District Library on September 14th at 1 o'clock for this Copying the Constitution?
1: Oh, thank you. Yeah. And first of all, thank you for reading that. It's still so moving. It's just a handful of sentences, and it's such a clear statement of affirmation, and this is what we're about. It's like a mission statement on steroids. It's so beautiful. So this is a thing that came together from a bunch of threads. First of all, I was on the board of Michigan Writers, and we wanted to do something literary in honor of the 250th. So that was one strand of this, is Michigan Writers wanting to do something. And a second strand of this, is running into last March, reading The New Yorker, and if I can just do backstory first. Reading The New Yorker, and there was, under the protest department, a little column called Write It Again that described Morgan O'Hara, who is an 84-year-old conceptual artist who was raised in Japan, and she was copying rights documents, particularly the Constitution, over and over again as a practice of meditation and consciousness, and was finding that as she did this, she was experiencing a keener awareness. Of course, whenever you copy by hand, mm-hmm. you have a keener consciousness of what text is doing, and that was mm-hmm. part of her experience as a sort of meditation practice. I know that sounds really counterintuitive for the Constitution, and she was doing this over and over again. And I thought, this is a really, really sound practice of citizenship. But there was a part of me that is also a little lazy. I said, I'm probably not going to do this whole thing by myself, mm-hmm. which led me to the idea, why couldn't we do this in community? Mm-hmm. And that dovetailed with, you know, just coming out of the Michigan Writers effort to what do we want to do as an organization, a nonprofit organization, to support some kind of 250th activity mm-hmm. in our communities, in our writing communities. So we got together and started talking it. And what came out of that was this idea of, yes, let's copy the Constitution, but let's do it in community. Let's do it as a group. And so what Michigan Writers developed was basically a protocol, an organizational structure that anyone could use, that it would be easy to teach to any librarian, any teacher, any community group like Alberta Heritage Center mm-hmm. to do this very easily, and where it was local and we could do this, we would also provide some assistance. Mm-hmm. So that all led to this idea of, let's divide it up. So we divide the Constitution up into 28 parts. They're all about the same length. We have them all laid out. People can come in and choose their own part if they want, or we can just pass them out. They sit down and they copy by hand in their own scrawl. And I have to tell you, Gretchen, one of the most fabulous things is seeing these handwritten sheets of paper go up on a display wall in these little individual scrawls, saying these words over and over and over again. And I also love it when people come in and say, oh, please, can I do the Bill of Rights? You know, or people, you know, people actually have favorite parts of the Constitution.
0: Yeah. Yeah.
1: And so that's all really amazing work. So I don't know if that answered your question, because I'm so enthusiastic about this. I kind of ran with it.
0: Yeah. No.
1: And so kind of give the backstory? We created this structure.
0: Yes. And inspired by the Japanese artist.
1: Right.
0: Say her name one more time.
1: Morgan O'Hara,
0: and her activism was portrayed in this article in the New Yorker.
1: Right.
0: And that's the inspiration.
1: Right.
0: Of this.
1: That she was the start of it. But what Michigan Writers did was to say, let's try to do this same thing, but let's do it in community. Mm-hmm. Let's do it in libraries. Let's do it and because it's a written document, it mm-hmm. seems sort of perfect for Michigan Writers. It's, you know, we're a literary community. We're dedicated to connecting writers mm-hmm. and connecting people who love writing.
0: Yeah.
1: And when people come to the Copy the Constitution projects, for example, when we did it at Glen Lake Community Library in Empire, mm-hmm. we deliberately saved the preamble, which you so beautifully read, for a child. And I didn't mm-hmm. know if any children would come.
0: Did they?
1: They did.
0: Yes.
1: We had
0: Great.
1: Several. We had four kids there,
0: okay.
1: and two very small children. And we gave it to the youngest boy, and he could barely write.
0: Uh-huh.
1: So his older sister was helping him write, and he he wrote, "We the people," in that really childlike scrawl with the backward P and the whole thing.
0: Mm-hmm.
1: It was just adorable. And then his attention span kind of ran out, and he drew a picture of a dinosaur.
0: Okay.
1: It was really charming. And his sister then took it over and she finished it for him. So when all of these 28 pages went up in these handwritten scrawls mm-hmm. on the wall, and that first one is we the people in these very childlike scrawls. I felt like this is a citizen, this is an act of citizen, a community citizenship. Mm-hmm. And that to me felt like, okay, this is how we should be celebrating the 250th. Mm-hmm. And that kind of goes back to what you were saying earlier, Gretchen, about the things that we're doing in this community seem to be intentional mm-hmm. and mm-hmm. conscious mm-hmm. in. And I haven't heard a lot about what other communities are doing, so I can't make a comparison. But it does feel that way to me.
0: Now, the writer, the main writer of the Constitution was, who was deemed the father of the Constitution, was James Madison, along with other
1: Thomas Jefferson and a couple of other
0: Ben
1: Franklin.
0: There were like 55 delegates present in Philadelphia in that summer of 1787, and they were drafting this this framework, like how are we going to govern, how are we going to what's going to be the foundation of how we govern this nation. And they chose those first three words.
1: Yeah, we the people.
0: We the people. And
1: Isn't that remarkable that that was the emphasis? It's not hear ye, I the king,
0: right?
1: and you know, I'm so glad you mentioned the founders, because we copy also when we're in the copying process, mm-hmm. we copy the names of the founders.
0: Oh, good.
1: And when we did this at Traverse Area District Library, and we're going to do it again there in July, September 22nd.
0: Okay.
1: They're doing it for the second time. The mayor of Traverse City, and her name is escaping me right now.
0: Amy Shamrow.
1: Thank you. Thank you. Thank you. She came in and she took that section. So she copied the names of the founders. Mm-hmm. And then when you put those names up, and then one of the things we like to do is add a blank sheet for people who are participating to add their names at the mm-hmm. end of this. So it becomes an intentional and communal act of consciousness toward this rights document that we so often misinterpret or overlook or forget that's the glue, the textual glue that's holding this country place.
0: There are seven articles in the Constitution.
1: Right.
0: There are lots of amendments.
1: Right.
0: And there are several sections within the article. But in Article 1, after the preamble, the We the People preamble, Section 1 says, all legislative powers herein granted shall be vested in a Congress of the United States.
1: Yeah.
0: All legislative powers herein granted shall be vested in a Congress of the United, which shall consist of a Senate and a House of Representatives. And then, that's a very short section, Article 1, Section 1. The rest of them are more lengthy.
1: Yes.
0: And so when people come in and they decide, like, what section do I want to copy? Do they choose sections that they're most familiar with? Do they choose sections that they want to learn more about, or understand more? Like what? Because you've done this, you've described.
1: Yeah.
0: Talk more about what you've observed.
1: It's so interesting, because some people come in and really want. They want a particular section.
0: Mm-hmm.
1: So, for example, when we did this at Traverse Area District Library, a young couple came in, and she was not yet a citizen. She was preparing, mm-hmm. and she wanted to come deliberately. I think she was from one of the Poland or Eastern Bloc countries, mm-hmm. and she was with her fiance, who was an American citizen, and she wanted very much to learn how the Constitution worked. She asked deliberately for the Bill of Rights. That was important to her.
0: Mm-hmm, mm-hmm.
1: Other people came in and they just wanted to participate, and they, you know, there are some parts of the Constitution that are pretty detailed legalities when you get into how judges and all of that works,
0: mm-hmm.
1: there it's legalese, and the language is tough. And so some people said, we don't care. We just want to participate. And mm-hmm. so we just gave them the next section that was up. And nobody seemed to mind that.
0: Okay.
1: And then the remarkable thing is that it takes about 20 to 30 minutes to copy each section by hand. And then when it's all up and it's all pasted on whatever wall or display area we have, then we read it out loud. And that's when it really comes alive to me. It's like each person who stays and wants to read out loud reads the section that they copied. Mm-hmm. And to hear those voices, those, you know, varied voices, it's like a church, you know. And when people are copying, it has that atmosphere of concentrated energy that happens in, you know, sacred practice. Mm-hmm. So it's really, I think, a really remarkable piece. But to go back to what you said, yes, people asked for parts. We have also been, in some cases, had more people than we had parts for. So then we had a second copy, and we just put one copy on top of the other. So there were two copies. Mm-hmm. And that's, you know, that's joyous when that happens. Mm-hmm. And I think we've had some really, really fine responses of people saying, I didn't know that's what it said. I mean, isn't that a remarkable statement? I didn't know that's what it said.
0: I mean, most people, most Americans look at the Constitution and the Bill and read the Bill of Rights, that First Amendment right, when they're learning about American history and civics for the first time in elementary, middle school, and high school, and then they study it further if they choose to, and in their higher education, and then but most people don't look back that, and now is a very good time to look back. And if you go to your local legislator, they always have everyone, Betsy Cofia, John Roth, Senator DeMuth,
1: Gary Peters.
0: They all have free copies of the Constitution. I had one in my bathroom for years, and and we have several random copies we have shoved in our bookshelf, the U.S. Our Bill of Rights, the First Amendment. I'm gonna read. Do you have it in front of you?
1: I don't have it. I can pull it up.
0: Pull it up.
1: Easily.
0: The first.
1: I want to say one more.
0: Yeah,
1: thing.
0: Yeah, yeah.
1: 70. This. You know, we think of this thing as being a massive document, and of course, the legal ramifications of the document are thousands and thousands of pages.
0: Yeah.
1: But the actual Constitution is mm-hmm. only 7,600 words,
0: which is a double space pages about
1: 25 pages.
0: Okay, so it's like a term
1: it's
0: paper.
1: It's really not. Yeah, it's like it's like a big term paper. You know, that is exactly right. Yeah. So go ahead.
0: Yeah.
1: You were going to say.
0: The First Amendment, which is. Congress shall make no law respecting an establishment of religion or prohibiting the free exercise thereof or abridging the freedom of speech or of the press or the right of the people peacefully to assemble and to petition the government for a redress of grievances.
1: Wow. Right. Yep.
0: A well, an amendment too, a well-regulated militia being necessary to the security of a free state, the right of the people to keep and bear arms shall not be infringed. Amendment 3, this was written right after the Revolution, and I remember learning about no soldiers shall in time of peace be quartered in any house without the consent of the owner. That means that I believe that reflects during the Revolutionary War, soldiers could just like drop in on a house and say, can you give me a meal?
1: Yeah.
0: Can I sleep in your bed for the night?
1: Well, no, exactly. Yeah. You know, and that happened in World War II with the Germans. They planted, you know, members of their militia, the Nazi military, in homes, and they lived there, and they were expected to be cared for. And that was a way that they, one, it's a way of keeping tabs on people mostly.
0: Yeah, yeah.
1: Yeah, but yeah. It's also a way of saving money from barracks and stuff like that, you know. Right. So there, that had a double whammy. But that was a huge, huge invasion that people, well, of course you would, you know. Mm-hmm. Here's the soldier of your enemy, and you're going to have to house him, feed and house him.
0: Right.
1: You know,
0: right.
1: That was the... Can you imagine? I mean, I just like, ooh. No.
0: And then, well, here's something that a lot of people have, when you say, can you imagine? Well, we've been seeing this a lot.
1: yeah.
0: And Amendment 4, the right of the people to be secure in their persons, houses, papers, and effects against unreasonable searches and seizures
1: right.
0: shall not be violated, and no warrants shall issue, but upon probable cause.
1: Yep.
0: When you read the amendment, you have to think, and you don't have to be a lawyer to understand what this means. But at the same time, you do have to think legally and think like a lawyer when you are reading it. And I think I've been thinking about Amendment 4 a lot with the recent current events that have been going on.
1: Of course.
0: Which
1: is your favorite?
0: The first one.
1: Yeah.
0: The first amendment of the bill of the Bill of Rights, and then. The preamble is a very powerful preamble.
1: One of the things that we, as we were reading more about the history and just trying to emphasize, is that the Constitution is a living document, which means it can be amended.
0: Yeah.
1: But they had the smarts to realize that that amendment process had to be hard, that it had to be national, it had to be big in order to do it, and I think that they made it hard to amendment. It's not impossible in that way. It, you know, there was a phrase, of course, in the original that speaks of our African American citizenry as 3/5 of citizens, and that of course was amended, and thank goodness, and that shows, I think, that there was a consciousness of the necessity of being able to change when the times really warranted it. But that is really hard to do.
0: Mm-hmm.
1: And that is why. It's because it's such a core document, and there is such, I think, wisdom. Really, I don't want to romanticize the founders, but there is a certain amount of wisdom in this document that I don't think you find everywhere.
0: The 13th Amendment, abolition of slavery.
1: Yep.
0: The 14th Amendment, citizenship rights, equal protection, civil war debt, My favorite amendment is the 19th Amendment.
1: Of course it is.
0: The women's right to vote. Very, very important. All right. So
1: this is all. And may I say something more about
0: please.
1: What we're doing? We're dovetailing that when we do this on Monday, September 14th. Where it'll happen at 1:00, and it'll probably go till 3 or 3:30. People can step in and out. The woman who's our organizer here, Arlene Sweeting, has invited a lawyer to come at the end of this. Civil rights lawyer. Mm-hmm. You want to say more about that?
0: I know that his name is Patrick Levine Rose, and he will be. He will
1: answering questions.
0: I think is wonderful.
1: And then the other thing that's dovetailing with this is a local group named the Persisters is doing a project called Community Conversations. Mm-hmm. And they have interviewed people from both sides of the aisle, and 16 people. And they have beautiful, beautiful photographs done by Susan Tusa, who's retired from the Detroit Free Press. She was a photographer there, and she's an award-winning photographer. Mm-hmm. And her photographs of these 16 people, summaries of their interviews, which are designed to show how much common ground we have.
0: Yeah,
1: and
0: yeah.
1: How much more, when we get past the hoopla of what, you know, the sort of, what do I call it? It's not even, it's the devastating white noise that is a constant background right now. Mm-hmm. And we get down to talking to each other as human beings. We have more that unifies us than what separates us. And that is the whole focus of community conversations. And, of course, we want people to vote. That's part of what the thrust is, that we're encouraging people not to give up, to keep voting, to keep doing the homework, doing the research. Look at what the Constitution actually says.
0: And attend events like copying the Constitution.
1: Right, attend events.
0: On Monday, September 14th.
1: That's
0: yes,
1: exactly.
0: At the Benzie Shores District Library.
1: So the exhibit will be simultaneous.
0: Wonderful.
1: Yes,
0: okay.
1: That's what I'm saying.
0: Right.
1: That
0: and,
1: was my
0: and
1: point.
0: So, you know, I right after you go off the air, we are having Geraldine Simpkins.
1: Oh, Geraldine's coming in
0: from community.
1: And she's going to talk about it.
0: Yes.
1: So fabulous.
0: This is a perfect conclusion to the
1: conversation. Right.
0: You're paving the way for our next guest. And Anne Marie, is there anything else you'd like to say about copying the Constitution?
1: I'm just encouraging citizens, even if you don't want to participate, to come in. Please come in. Read the Constitution in these handwritten gestures, mm-hmm. because it's an added layer of meaning. When you say, my neighbor copied, you know, Section 4, my neighbor copied the Bill of Rights, mm-hmm. my neighbor copied the 19th Amendment. And when you see that, there's a sense of communion that happens that I think builds our unity as citizenship, as citizens, rather than the disunity we see so much of. Mm. Thank you.
0: Thank you, Anne Marie. All right. That is Copying the Constitution, Monday, September 14th at 1 p.m. at the Benzie Shores District Library. All right. We'll go to a little bit of We the People by the Staple Singers.

you're listening to WUWULPFM 100.1 Frankfort, Alberta. I was just speaking with Anne-Marie Oman of Michigan Writers, who is facilitating, co-facilitating the Copying the Constitution event taking place on Monday, September 14th at 1 p.m. at the Benzie Shores District Library. And you can learn by attending this event, you can learn more about the our foundational document of our United States democracy. And you can choose a section, an article, copy it by hand, and a civil rights attorney, Mr. Patrick Levine Rose, will be present to discuss the Constitution and answer questions. All right. America 250, 250 years of American democracy. Okay. Other things that are happening, we have ongoing right now at the Alberta Labor Heritage Center, located at 704 Frankfort Avenue, M22, the main drag in Alberta, is the Art of Ed Higgins III, Doodah Post, Fishing Lures, and More. It's an art exhibition. And Mr. Higgins was an artist who summered here in Alberta. I met him a couple of times. He was a very jovial and animated character. And his art definitely mimics his personality and mimics his style. Was very fluid and very fluid and a little bit chaotic, but it definitely very stimulating to look at. He made stamp art, and he was very successful, and he summered here in Alberta. Okay, so let's move on to, I'm loving this Staple Singer, so we're going to listen to more Staple Singer. Here we go. Staple Singers, the Staple Singers.

that you throw. 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She stopped and I knew right away that it was gossip and not flowers she had on her mind. And this is what I heard my neighbor say: "You know that girl down the street should be run from our midst. She drinks and she talks quite a lot. She knows not to speak to my child and me." 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

0: A little Stevie Wonder there for you. And before that, we had some staple singers going down. I am in the studio now with my next guest of the Woo Woo Morning Show, Ms. Geraldine Simpkins. Good morning, Geraldine.
1: Good morning, Gretchen.
0: Ah, it's so good to have you here. Geraldine lives in Leelanau County.
1: Right.
0: And you are embarking on a new creative project. You are the creator and the director of the Community Conversations Project. If you pick up the Glen Arbor Sun, which is readily available in Benzie County and Leelanau County and areas of Grand Traverse County, they're on the front page for this issue of the Glen Arbor Sun. The headline says, "Can Storytelling Heal a National Divorce Between Neighbors?" And so Community Conversations is this project with the tagline, "Exploring What Matters to Our Neighbors." The initiative examines the values and life experiences of 17 residents of the Grand Traverse region through personal narratives. And these conversations have evolved into an exhibit of photography portraits paired with each storyteller's words. So it's the person and their story. The exhibit seeks to help neighbors connect more meaningfully and capture what unites people across a diverse community. It launches this month at the Traverse Area District Library and the Glen Lake Community Library. There are two pop-ups happening now.
1: One pop-up, actually, the first one. Yeah,
0: at the Traverse Area District Library on Woodmere. Yes?
1: Yes.
0: Okay. And then this features award, the photographer is Susan Tusa, an award-winning photographer, and a graphic design by Anna Taylor, who both donated their work to this initiative. And then I understand this coming Friday, they're having a gala event at the J2 Farms this Friday, September 4th, from 5 to 8 p.m. And I'll get that address for our listeners. Actually, I have the address right now. That is 2312 East Casson Road in Cedar, the Cedar North at J2 Farm. And that's a one-day only gala pop-up exhibit. So Community Conversations, Geraldine, tell us a little bit about yourself, your background, and then tell us what prompted you to initiate this project.
1: Thanks, Gretchen. I love a good origin story, so we'll start there.
0: Yeah.
1: So I grew up in the 60s, which, as you know, was a turbulent and innovative time in the United States, and it primed me for being a lifelong activist. So I've been an activist since my early teens, and then my career as a midwife, I not only focused on maternal and child health, but I also focused on disparities in health status that certain groups in our societies endure. So I spent a lot of my career working to improve access to healthcare and reduce barriers to healthcare resources, particularly for vulnerable and marginalized communities. So later in my career, let's say maybe the last 30 years or so, I've worked primarily in leadership roles in midwifery, but also for migrant farm worker populations and Native American and tribal organizations. So I'm also a writer, and I have a particular interest in documenting people's lived experiences. So in my work with Native American folks, I've done a lot of qualitative research. And in qualitative research, instead of gathering the numbers and the statistics, we gather words and images and stories to make sense out of people's personal perspectives on life. So along these lines, one of my published books is an anthology of 25 senior and pioneering midwives' memoirs. So as a midwife, I often speak in analogies about pregnancy and birth. So I just kind of go to that kind of analogy. And
0: our origin of every human being, speaking of origin stories.
1: Yeah, exactly. Right. Yeah. So last fall, as part of my activism in a citizen-led organization called Leelanau Indivisible, I conceived an idea. It was November of 2025, and I pitched this idea to a group of people called the Persisters.
0: I love this name.
1: I love that name, too. Mm-hmm. And we'll get to what the mm-hmm. Persisters are. But for mm-hmm. now, we'll say it's a group, a collection of women who are really involved in their communities in this Grand Traverse region. Mm-hmm. So this work team accepted my challenge, and they immediately became the midwives for the project. They nurtured it. Mm-hmm. They cared for it. They brought it to life, and they helped it get born. And this very week, 10 lunar months later, which of course is mm-hmm. a perfect gestational period, mm-hmm. we birthed Community Conversations, Exploring What Matters to Our Neighbors. So we birthed this project into the hands of the community and into the hands of our neighbors. Yeah. And it's a precious little bundle of energy and true life stories. So when I conceived this project, it actually seemed like a continuation of some of the things I like best. Storytelling, activism, community involvement, mm-hmm. and just that query about what makes people tick? What makes them think? And what do they think about? And so I loved the title, Community Conversations, because it evokes a friendly kind of feeling. But I really like the tagline, Exploring What Matters to Our Neighbors. Mm-hmm. Because like many Americans, I've been very disconcerted by the severe divisions that are prevalent in our society today. You know what I mean?
0: Well, I think I think the media has really done a very good job of focusing on that. And we know, I mean, we live in this community. I feel like in my neighborhood personally, I feel like we're doing a really good job making our community a great place to live. And so that's why I love keep going.
1: Yeah. And so there's the yin and yang of it, right? There is this sense of sometimes it feels like a national divorce mm-hmm. where we can't even coexist comfortably with our neighbors anymore. But on the other side, I actually do wonder about how real are the divisions?
0: Yeah. How real right? are they?
1: I mean, are we really as divided as we are told that we are?
0: Right, right.
1: By the media, right? And by the government and different agencies.
0: And mainstream media.
1: Mainstream media. Mm-hmm. Yeah, yeah. We won't mm-hmm. talk about, you know, independent media. But yes, mainstream media really pushes this idea. And so I really wondered this question. Are the divisions manufactured and exaggerated? And I also wondered, where do we have common ground, mm-hmm, right? Mm-hmm. What values do we share in common? So this project, Community Conversations, was designed to explore these questions. Where really are the divisions and where really do we have common ground? So these one-on-one conversations, we didn't talk politics per se, but rather we talked about what mattered to our neighbors. Mm-hmm. And when I say what matters, I truly really and honestly mean what matters to our neighbors at this crucial moment in American history. Mm-hmm. And that's kind of the epicenter mm-hmm. of the whole project.
0: Yeah. Yeah. Okay. So these photographs and these narratives are currently up at the Traverse Area District Library.
1: Correct.
0: And are all 17 up, or is it just a few of them?
1: There are actually 16.
0: Okay.
1: Notably, mm-hmm. one person had to drop out of our project after mm-hmm. they were interviewed and photographed because they feared they would lose their job if they actually said what was on their mind. So I think that's mm-hmm. an interesting thing. So there were 17 people, but who's on display now are 16, both at the Traverse City Library and the Glen Lake Community Library in Empire. We just hung that show yesterday.
0: Okay.
1: And then we'll have a series of about a dozen pop-up shows where we have the show traveling, the photos mm-hmm. and the stories traveling on easels around the county at various pop-ups.
0: Okay. So when these 16 people were selected, or were they volunteers? How did you put this call out?
1: Well, you know, having had experience working in tribal organizations where I did a lot of focus groups and talking circles and then put together stories and reports and things like that, I already had an idea of how to construct this. But the first thing we did with these 20 women in this group called Persisters is we got some training. Okay. We brought in a consultant from the group called Braver Angels who trained us in the concept of implicit bias.
0: Okay.
1: And what that means is we all carry unconscious attitudes and beliefs and stereotypes about other people. And Braver Angels teaches us to communicate across these differences. So we got that training. Then one of the persisters, her name is Phyllis, brought a qualitative research model to the group that she learned at Case Western Reserve University. And what's unique about this model is that instead of asking what's broken and how do we fix it, this model called appreciative inquiry asks what is working well and how do we do more of that. So this model assumes that every system, or in this case our community culture, has a positive core of strengths and successes that will guide our community. So we crafted our questions based on this model called appreciative inquiry, and we settled on four key questions that identified, first, what are the strengths people already have? Second, we addressed their real life fears and concerns. Third, we envisioned an inspiring image of a desired future. And then we explored practical ways that we could reach an ideal future. And so this approach helped our storytellers see more what was possible rather than what was wrong.
0: Wow. So every one of these participants shared their real life fears and concerns, and then also what their ideal future would look like.
1: Exactly.
0: Wow.
1: Exactly.
0: Okay.
1: And it was my belief, but it was also my hope that what we would learn is that we are more alike than we are different.
0: Yeah.
1: And further, I really hoped that we could find some common ground, that there would actually be some themes that would be overlapping and that people would bring up over and over.
0: Okay. And so before we're going to bring in another persister here in a few minutes, but before we bring her in, I want to hear from you. What did you learn from these? What really stood out to you? What did you learn from all these stories that were shared?
1: So what I really learned is that we live in a community of people who care. And we also are a microcosm of the American culture, which has some divisions. So those divisions are real, and let's not candy coat that.
0: Yeah.
1: People's concerns for their lives are real, and we cannot diminish those concerns. And certain people in our cadre of storytellers had a harder life than other people expressed. And so we don't want to make light of it, but what we also learned is that we live in a community that wants to get along and that cares about one another and that also wants for themselves something good and rich and lovely and meaningful, but also they really want that for their neighbors as well. And that was a beautiful revelation.
0: We all do better when we all do better.
1: Exactly.
0: Said Paul Wellstone, one of my favorite quotes from a political leader. So this, anything else before we, so key issues, a general list, can you break down a general list of concerns that like fell on certain themes? Let's just talk about that before we go into a music break and bring in the other persister.
1: And would you like me to talk about the demographics of the storytellers?
0: Oh, sure.
1: Or would you like to talk about the themes first?
0: Actually, let's go to themes. Let's talk about
1: themes. Okay, we'll talk about themes. Okay, so the general list of concerns that people talked about over and over, you might imagine what they are, because as it turns out, most all of us have concerns about these things. One is the economy. You know, inflation, debt, cost of living, all of that.
0: Cost of living is when I go to the grocery store, And you just see the general public shopping. I see stress on most people's faces.
1: Exactly.
0: I can't help but not notice it.
1: Yeah, when my husband brought home a peach the other day that was $1.50, mm-hmm. I went, what the heck is going on there in the marketplace, right? The next most important thing after economy for people is healthcare. The cost and availability of medical care and the high cost of insurance and prescriptions really, really concerns people.
0: Yeah.
1: Also, housing, high rents, low housing availability, mm-hmm. wages that are not matching the climbing costs of buying homes, mm-hmm. and they're threatening family stability and peace of mind. Mm-hmm. People also, not everybody, but almost everybody, talked about at least one humanitarian issue. Mm-hmm. And among those would be how we treat our neighbors, like areas around racism, sexism, homophobia, mm-hmm. transphobia, mm-hmm. violence, and immigration policies. Those all were touched upon by almost every storyteller. Mm-hmm. The other thing is governance. Regardless of the political party that people affiliated with, government honesty and accountability in the overall state of the nation's democracy is truly a top concern of almost everybody in our cadre of storytellers. The other beautiful part that I really loved is nature. Mm-hmm. People are concerned about the impact of development, water pollution, climate crisis, and other environmental harms because they love this region. They know this region is unique, mm-hmm. it's beautiful, and it's ephemeral. And everybody talked about aspects of nature. Mm-hmm. And then finally, this big, large concept of freedom. Mm-hmm. People want to be free to be who they are. They want to live safely. They mm-hmm. want to make personal choices. And they want to participate equally in their society.
0: Yeah, they want the guarantee that that will always be.
1: Yeah.
0: Yeah. Yeah.
1: Yeah. So that's the list of concerns.
0: All right. Well, we're going to take a music break. I'm here with Geraldine Simpkins, who is the creator and director of the Community Conversations Project, brought to fruition by her and the Persisters, which we will learn more about right after this beautiful piece of music here by Marvin Gaye. Not that one. This one.
2: Brother, what's up? This is a great party, man. Yeah, brother, like, solid.

right on. Right on.

0: And that was the famous What's Going On by Marvin Gaye. Jared Dean, you grew up in Detroit listening to all this great Motown music.
1: Grew up in Motown during Motown. Met Diana Ross when she was still a teenager.
0: All right. And I'm sure that, that as you said in the beginning of our conversation, that definitely influenced your role as an activist.
1: Completely.
0: Yeah. Yeah. Jared Dean Simpkins is the creator and director of the Community Conversations Project, which is happening now. You can see a pop-up exhibit at the Traverse Area District Library on Woodmere Avenue in Traverse City. And then this coming Friday, all 16 portraits and the stories of each person featured in the portraits will be up at the J2 Farm at 2312 East Casson Road in Cedar, Michigan. That is a one-day event, the opening gala exhibit, Friday, September 4th, from 5 to 8 p.m. And the Community Conversations Project, Jaredine, if you could just cap it for our listeners just joining in, just summarize what it is.
1: So the Community Conversations is a project in which neighbors interviewed each other in one-on-one interviews to find out what matters to them at this moment in American history. We originally conceived of the project as part of the impetus to get out the vote. And then it became kind of broader than that, where we cast our net to try to heal some of the divisions we perceive in our culture and build trust again among neighbors.
0: And these people, these 16 people who are portrayed as in this Community Conversation Project, who are these 16 people?
1: They are amazing humans, and they're everyday folks who live amongst us. They're our neighbors. And we spent a lot of time curating this group of 16 so that we would have quite a diverse group. And even though there's only 16, let me tell you about the diversity of them. First of all, they range in age from 17 years old, high school senior, to 78-year-old, retired veteran. They're gay, straight, trans, and queer genders. Politically, they fit into a broad spectrum from left to right and everything in between. And as far as citizenry, some participants are Anishinaabek, whose ancestors have been in this region for over 13,000 years. Some are descendants of Europeans, whose families have been residents of this region for several generations. And some are first-generation Americans. Also, some of our storytellers are recent immigrants, fleeing violence in their homeland and seeking a safer place to live. And there's also significant diversity across educational, religious, socioeconomic backgrounds, and cultural traditions. And with such a diverse group, you might expect to find 16 distinct and very different stories, which we did. But oddly enough, we also found some of the same themes were repeated over and over, both in what concerns people, but also in matters of how they would describe their image for an ideal future. And because my colleague Maggie Spratt was the lead interviewer, I'd just like to ask her to speak to that whole thing of what, tell us about the storytellers, Maggie.
0: Yeah, Maggie, good morning to you. We're joined in the studio by Maggie Spratt. Did I say your name correctly?
2: That is my name, yeah.
0: Okay,
2: thanks.
0: Good morning to you, Maggie. You are a fellow persister with Jaredine. Am I correct?
2: You are correct. I am a fellow persister.
0: Okay. Tell us, tell our listeners about, before you go in to what Jaredine just prompted, tell us a little bit about yourself and how you came to be part of this Community Conversation Project.
2: Sure. Thank you. So a little bit about myself. I, like Jaredine, have been an activist for much of my life, and my work was really around families. I was the director of the Leland Children's Center for 27 years and the mom of a project called Parenting Communities, which was is currently a family support program. And in fact, we have one of We're one of two counties in the state of Michigan that's passed a millage in support of families with young children. Well, that work was really what I was devoted to, the support of families and community.
0: Mm-hmm.
2: I left the Children's Center and then began doing mental health consultation from, again, that same idea of how do we support families. And then as I began to work less for career-wise, I became more involved in different kinds of community projects. And a very sweet woman named Mimi Wheeler, the mother of Grocer's Daughter Chocolates, which many of us know, invited me to join the Persisters. And I went to the first meeting and was hooked.
0: All right. Right. I love the fact that you, a former child care administrator / leader, community activist, combined with Jared Dean's, she has been a midwife for most of her career. There is this maternal influence in this. In this project, that's really, really a powerful aspect to this project. What in your involvement? What was the biggest surprise you learned when hearing these community conversations?
2: Surprise. I suppose, honestly, the biggest surprise I experienced was, well, let me just tell you that the people we interviewed didn't know the interview questions when we walked in the door. And
0: okay.
2: Geraldine told you a little bit about the questions. One of the questions involved asking people to think about the past, one involved thinking about the present, and one involved imagining a future. So I interviewed 7 people, and I helped the other interviewers with their interviews. So I feel like I have a pretty good, I had a good finger on that pulse. I think all of the people who did interviews, including me, were so moved by the thoughtfulness of the people we interviewed, their willingness to really dive deeply.
0: Mm-hmm.
2: I had several people in tears as we spoke.
0: Hmm.
2: Really learn that people are ready to be asked hard conversations. They're interested in being heard. And I mean, we know this, but feeling it so intimately was really quite extraordinary.
0: Hmm.
2: And they weren't afraid to say things that, well, they did, I shouldn't say, I don't know, they weren't afraid. They appeared to really be able to say what they had to say without editing. And I think that's a rare experience,
0: yeah,
2: both for the speaker and the listener to have that experience. And you know, beyond that, were you going to ask something? I'm sorry.
0: No, go ahead.
2: No. Okay. You know, they were super generous. And the other thing I think that I was maybe didn't learn but was reminded of is that everybody we spoke with was determined to really think about what were the threads from the past they wanted to keep bring forward.
0: Mm-hmm.
2: What felt like it was no longer useful, and how could they, each of them, contribute to building a future that again brings forward those threads and that helps us work toward a more perfect union, you know, that old phrase of ours.
0: So
2: with more capacity to listen deeply.
0: Yeah. About listening. So when everyone was being interviewed, did they speak with one person from the Persister group, or were there several of members? Okay. So it was just, and was it you mainly who did the,
2: Gretchen, I'm sorry. I think I misunderstood you.
0: Okay.
2: Had 4 interviewers.
0: 4 interviewers. Okay. And were you one of the interviewers?
2: I was one of the interviewers. I did 7 interviews.
0: Oh,
2: and the
0: did...
2: other interviewers did from 3 to 1. Three to one interviews.
0: Okay. And so when you were conducted the 7 interviews that that you did, you summarized earlier, like people really let down. They got very emotional. But what was it like to be a listener? I mean, we are, listening is such an important part of who we are as a community and who we are as a nation right now. And everyone is addressing the importance of listening. tell me what it was like to be a listener and, talk. Yeah.
2: Talk
0: about that.
2: It felt a little bit like being, so I have attended births. Geraldine's attended a lots of births. Actually, Geraldine attended one of my daughter's births. There's an incredible privilege in being next to people when they are in a deep, thoughtful, emergent space. And that's what it felt like to me. Mm-hmm. I felt like I was being touched by some sort of sacred thinking that was happening. Because mm-hmm. these people really, the first question that asked them to think back to a time in their lives, people really got very... like they traveled back. It brought tears. It brought appreciation. So they really invited us in, and that's an incredible privilege.
0: Mm-hmm. Yeah.
2: I think they also, go ahead.
0: No, you go ahead.
2: Well, and several of them, maybe the preponderance of them really talked about listening. They talked about their own responsibility to listen to themselves and their own thoughts and how reactive we can get these days. So maybe we always have been, but certainly it's an epidemic right now, it seems like. They talked and thought about listening, sort of trying to shift the lens of how we listen from listening for what I'm going to say next or listening with judgment to listening with curiosity and care. Mm-hmm. And they also talked about listening beyond human beings. Like, how do we listen to the health of this planet we're a part of? Mm-hmm. So not only did I get to experience listening, but I got to experience them thinking about listening, which was really very, very fascinating.
0: Mm-hmm. Now, Geraldine highlighted earlier the general list of concerns, and she she divided them into themes, and the general list included the economy, of course, healthcare, the cost and availability of healthcare, housing that is attainable, humanitarian issues like homophobia and transphobia, racism, violence, immigration policies. You mentioned nature, governance, and the promise and the freedom, ongoing freedom to live safely and make personal choices and so forth. So of those themes, can you highlight perhaps one of the conversations that is going to be that is going to be portrayed in this upcoming exhibit on Friday?
2: Exactly hear what you said. Oh. Were you asking me to highlight one of the conversations?
0: Yeah, one of the conversations that we can all see this coming Friday at the event in Cedar.
2: Oh, Lord. I don't know that I can just do one. Can I just give you little snippets from three that come immediately to mind?
0: That's great.
2: In one, this was Eva Petoskey, and you can read about her, and the listeners can read about her. She really talked about having to almost wrestle her own knee-jerk reactions to people. Mm-hmm. And again, inviting this humble curiosity in. And she said, if I want the world to be different, I have to be different. Mm. So that sort of theme felt really important, very important. It's not about everybody else changing. It's about all of us really listening carefully to our own selves. And then
0: – Are you still there?
2: Yes, I am. Okay. I'm thinking about how to say this. There was another storyteller. I won't say names so people can just read through everything.
0: Yeah.
2: There's another storyteller who, she was a very slow and deliberate thinker. And she talked about, she was an Anishinaabeg. And in her, some of their storytelling, there's a story about a hummingbird. And people can find that story. But it really describes when we're in the face of despair, some of us just run and run and run and run. We run away from the fire. Mm-hmm. Some of us just do our little part, our little part, our little part to make a difference. And she tells a story about a hummingbird going to a river and filling a beak full of water and dropping it on the fire and dropping it on the fire. And all of the other characters in the story are saying to her, that's ridiculous. You need to run from the fire. And she said, no, I'm doing my part. I'm doing my part. Mm-hmm. And then another storyteller told about, this person is a president of a village council. And he said, one of the things I encourage my fellow trustees to do is to talk to the people, listen to the people. Don't vote for what you want. Vote for what your community wants. So again, this idea of sort of listening and caring and determination to do our part. I felt like I was listening to the American story so often about this age-old determination to be different, to do better.
0: Mm-hmm. Yeah.
2: I wish I could tell you stories from every single story time,
0: well,
2: but you certainly don't have to.
0: All right. Wait, well, we will certainly, I will be attending this coming Friday. I look forward to seeing the beautiful photography by Susan Tusa. And I'm gonna jump over to Jared Dean now. And Jared Dean, if you could talk about a little about this award-winning photographer who volunteered her services to photograph each person, each of these 16 people. Talk a little bit about Susan Tusa. Yeah.
1: So one of the biggest gifts of this project was getting to know Susan Tusa. She has formerly worked in the Detroit area for the News and the Free Press, but also she has worked for many large news agencies and organizations. She's award-winning, and she lives in Empire, which is in Leelanau County. Mm-hmm. And we originally had the very lovely Taro Yamasaki, who is a Pulitzer Prize-winning photographer for this project, mm-hmm. who had to step aside for personal reasons. And Susan stepped right in and got rolling right away. And she said that the project was so valuable to her because she got to be in people's lives, in real people's lives. She said mm-hmm. she loves the outcome. She loves the photographs. Mm-hmm. What she really loves is the process of sitting with people and learning about their lives. So we're so grateful to have Susan, and her work is stunningly beautiful.
0: Yeah, yeah. And was she able to photograph in the natural environments, or did she do it in her studio? Or
1: oh, no. Everything was in the person's natural environment. Oh, so for the farmer, it's on the tractor. And
0: oh,
1: for
0: nice.
1: The bird keeper, it's with the bird on her arm. And with the person who loves water, it's by the stream. So it was all in the environment. For the pastor, he's in his vestments and he's preaching in a church. So it's she captured people in their real life experience.
0: Mm. Okay. And this this exhibit, the opening gala, will be taking place this coming Friday, September 4th, from 5 to 8 p.m. at the J2 Farm, located at 2312 East Casson Road in Cedar. Everyone is welcome.
1: Everyone is welcome.
0: Wonderful. Thank you, Jared Dean Simpkins and Maggie Spratt, for joining us in the studios of WUWU to talk about community conversations, exploring what matters to our neighbors, the initiative that examines the values and life experiences of 16 residents of the Grand Traverse region through personal narratives and photography. Yeah. Maggie, thank you so much for joining us on the air. I'm going to say goodbye to you now.
2: Thank you.
0: Thank you, Maggie. Okay. Geraldine, is there anything else you'd like to say about this extraordinary project? What what an incredible way to honor our nation's 250th anniversary.
1: Right.
0: And think about where we are going forward and bringing in real people to talk about their hopes and their dreams and their fears and their concerns. It's a wonderful work of journalism and art and connectivity. I am really looking forward to seeing that this final product. I'm sure you and your persisters must feel really good about what you've accomplished.
1: I think we're elated. I think the project exceeded our expectations. And I'd like to just give a little shout out right now to the persisters.
0: Yes.
1: So the persisters is a group of about 20 women in the later part of their life. Most of us are older and many of us are retired. Mm-hmm. And this group came together and volunteered their time for 10 full lunar months to help midwife this project along.
0: Wow.
1: And we had in this group writers and authors and marketing experts and public health people and therapists and teachers, and everybody brought their immense skills to the table. So I just want to tell you how excited we are about the persisters, and also thank you so much for the storytellers who had the courage to step forward and really be vulnerable enough to share their life story. And I think probably what I'd conclude with is, as it turns out, listening is a radical act.
0: Yes.
1: It can mend a sense of national divorce. It can heal a fractured democracy. Mm-hmm. And it can bring a community together. So let's just each have our community conversations and enjoy this beautiful region in which we live.
0: Thank you, Geraldine Simpkins of the Persisters. Now we're going to go to a little sisterhood music.
1: Thank you, Gretchen.

I got to turn the mic up. The mic was turned all the way down. All right. You're listening to WUWU LPFM 100.1 Frankfort, Alberta. My name's Dan. Here's some Thelonious Monk.

Okay. John Coltrane with Thelonious Monk. It was nutty. Funny name. All right. So I had a request, which I can't fulfill. One of my people was like, can you play like smooth jazz? I was like, no. But I'll play some that isn't as, what's the word? I guess complicated, difficult to enjoy for some people. I hate to use the phrase, but I guess easy listening. All right. Yeah, so we're going to do some Herb Albert, some Chuck Mangione, some Artie Shaw, and some Dave Brubeck, and call it as smooth as Dan gets jazz. All right. So up next, we got three from Herb Albert, and two of them from, you know, my favorite album of all time, just because of its cover anyway. And then there's a very famous one called Rise. And then we'll do three from Chuck Mangione, and then Artie Shaw, and Dave Brubeck. So here's a trio of songs from the man that put the A in A&M Records, Herb Albert.

sort of like, you know, easy listening with a funky backbeat, maybe. All right. We're going to keep the easy-ish listening going. with incredibly easy to listen to, Chuck Mangione, and of course, we'll change the order. Let's end with Feel So Good. And start with Give It All You Got.

Feels So Good by Chuck Mangione. All right. It's only 20 minutes left, so I'm going to rearrange some things here. We're going to just go with two Artie Shaw songs now instead of three. This is Moonglow.

That was the great Artie Shaw with Moonglow and Stardust. All right, now we're going to do a couple of Dave Brubeck songs that have dancing, I guess, in the title. This is Unsquare Dance, followed by Kathy's Waltz.

Kathy's Waltz, Dave Brubeck Quartet. All right, we're going to finish up the hour with a couple of songs from our new friend we've never met, Valve from Iceland. Just love her voice. It's Castle in Hollywood.

Lave. Lavi? Lavi? I think it's Lave. With Mr. Eclectic. It is now noon o'clock, and you are listening to WUWU LPFM 100.1 Frankfurt, Alberta. Say it with me. Woo woo. That's just fun. All right. I suppose I should also tell you. You could text us, although I'm not going to look at the text, at 231-774-6360.

We're gonna do some fun. I think they're all instrumentals. We're gonna do a few from Goose, and then a few from Lettuce, and then a few from Bela Fleck and the Flecktones, and then see how much time we got. So here we go. This is Goose with their song Moby.

That one was called The Force by Lettuce. So we did a few from, who did we do a few from? I'm getting old. Oh yeah, Goose. And now we're in the middle of some by Lettuce. And then, yeah, this one's called Phyllis.

All right. We've had three from Goose and three from Lettuce. Let's do three from Bela Fleck and the Flecktones.

Be the Fleck and the Flecktones. All right. Let's just finish off with a jam, an instrumental jam from the band Phish.

0: Okay, party people. It's noon 59. And I gotta go. But you are listening to WUWULPFM 100.1 Frankfurt, Alberta. My name is Dan. That was Jazz with Jams. Shout out to all my regular listeners if I have any. Didn't get any texts today, but maybe people were listening. That's all I got. So on to your regularly scheduled bluegrass show. This isn't it. There we go.
1: Now coming to you from the studios of KXCJLP in Cave Junction, Oregon. We're back for another hour of the Smokin' Bluegrass Show with the Train Master. We'll be exploring more hot bluegrass and new grass and what I refer to as dubious grass from four generations, beginning in the late 1930s with Bill Monroe and the Bluegrass Boys. And we continue right up to very recent stuff in the 2025, actually. We're going to start out with one here from Sister Sadie. It's kind of a song about unholy water, it's called. I'm sure you know what this is.

Well, that's the Poe Ramblin' Boys, and it's a remake of a song that was a theme from a kind of grade B movie back in 1975 called Smokey and the Bandits. The song is Eastbound and Down, and it was at back at a time when the CB radio craze was on, I think 1975, about truckers and CB radios and so on. But anyway, the Poe Ramblin' Boys just cut a new release of it, and I tracked it down, and I really think they did a good job with it. Before that was the Steel Drivers with one called A Shallow Grave, a morbid song there. And Appalachian Roadshow did the Ballad of Kidder Cole at C-O-L-E, a person. And Sister Sadie started with the Moonshine song about moonshine called Unholy Water. Well, let's see. We'll move along here to Cliff Waldron with a Merle Haggard song. I'm sure you heard Silver Wings.

There's Blue Highway off their very recent album with one called Randall Hayes. A really dark song about retribution, about revenge. Yep. Anyway, before that, Big Country Bluegrass with Carolina Traveler. Had a little problem with the player here. We kind of jumped on it. It ran ahead on me. Before that was a very recent release by Union Station. Yeah, after many years, by I think probably 12, 16 years, they haven't done an album together. That was Dan Deminsky, and with one called Snow. It was released with Alison Krauss's band, and she's on there with fiddle and some lots of vocals. I think it came out in April of 2025. Cliff Waldron did before that and started out with the Merle Haggard song, Silver Wings. We'll move along here. Del McCurry came out. This song was from 2024, this album. And he's singing one here called Working for the WPA.

That's Tone Mountain with Hope Shadows Fear. And before that, John Fogerty's song Looking Out My Back Door. That was done by a group called Nothing Fancy. And before that was Del McCurry with one working for the WPA. Now, let's see. What we got coming up here are two songs, two versions of the same song. I want you to compare them. They're kind of interesting, the two of them. First one here will be done by the Osborne Brothers. This song is called Ruby, Are You Mad at Your Man? And it's a pretty interesting song because it doesn't have a lot of changes or any changes at all, as far as I can see. And then the second version of it is going to be done by Carolina Chocolate Drops, Rihanna Giddens. And it's kind of the Africanized version of the same. So compare these two songs. Quite interesting. And then it'll go on to the Paul Ramblin' Boys and the Kruger Brothers with Doc Watson and more and more and more. Okay.

0: That's the Traveling McCurries with Lonely Night. And then before that, we had two versions of Ruby, Are You Mad at Your Man? The Carolina Chocolate Drops and the Osborne Brothers. Coming up here is the Kruger Brothers, and Doc Watson with Shady Grove.
1: The Kruger Brothers are just about as fine a band as I've ever played with. I mean, they can play anything I play and a whole lot that I can't play. And I love to play music with them. Hello there, fellas. How you doing?
2: Right.
1: Jens, Juve, and Mr. Joel, how you doing, boys? I'll give you a little vamp here, Jens, and you can comment on that banjo at your own discretion.

Jim Lauderdale with the Poe Ramblin' Boys. If I could only get my heart to see. And the Kruger Brothers and Doc Watson with Shady Grove. Well, we've got time here just for a little bit more. We'll hear more of the Kruger Brothers with an instrumental on Black Mountain Rag.

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I'm Big Al. Time for the Big Al and Sandy Radio Show. 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Right now, let's begin with Amanda Cook and the song. It's a brand new single called Down in the Quarter. So let's get everything rolling right here on the Big Al and Sandy Radio Show. Let's roll, everybody.

Thomas Castle, and that is from his new album called Guitar Collection, and the song My Love Come Rolling Down, and that is featuring Nick Fallon, and that is Mr. Thomas Castle. Matt Wallace is celebrating, or he did celebrate his birthday on August the 26th. He was born in 1984. He is a great guy, a great bass player. And, of course, we're going to go back to his album, and the album is called Close the Door Lightly. And here is a Steve Warner song called Midnight Fire. And here is Matt Wallace, and y'all can wish him a happy belated birthday.

Jenny and Amanda Smith and their new album, Whole World Around, and the song Tears of the Cherokee. I've known Amanda since she was about 16 years old, and she began singing. Well, she did before that, but we used to play a few places that where you get up and just sing, and she was always there, and she is certainly one of the great bluegrass singers in bluegrass music. Daniel Grindstaff recorded an album called Heroes and Friends in 2024, and on here he decided to use Paul Brewster to do lead on the song Forever Young. And Paul Brewster told Daniel, he said, you know, we really need to get Dolly Parton on this song as well. And so Paul asked her, and she agreed to do it. She was tied up doing her rock and roll album at the time, but she took a little bit of time and came in and recorded with Paul Brewster, and we're going to play this song for you. But this is Daniel Grindstaff, his Hero and Friends album, and here is the song Forever Young, and here is Paul Brewster and the late, great Dolly Parton.

Pinecastle recording artist Ashley Graham and her group Appalachian Highway and that single Pinewood Prison. And she's going to have a new single coming out here just in the next few weeks. And then we heard from Christy Cox and her new single on Billy Blue Records with the song No Regrets and a little bit of Daniel Grindstaff and Forever Young. We're going to go to this next song. And after this song, we're going to talk a little bit about Dolly Parton and play a couple songs from her recordings. Dave Atkins is a Billy Blue recording artist. Well, let me ask this first. Where were you? Do you remember where you were on September 11th? Do you know where you was or where you heard the news that the towers had been struck by two big jet planes? I remember where I was. I was in my home studio at the house, and a friend called and said, you need to turn your TV on and watch what's going on the news. And so I did, and I seen the towers that were smoking and seen it fall to the ground, both of them. And so it was a pretty crazy thing. But anyway, Dave Atkins recorded a song that a couple guys had written called The 10th Day of September. And this is about a man who talks to his wife on the telephone the day before 9/11, and she is going to fly in home on 9/11. But, of course, she never makes it. So let's take a listen to Dave Atkins. Once again, the new song, 10th Day of September. We're 25-year anniversary of September 11th.

Dave Atkins and his song, The 10th Day of September, here on the Big Al and Sandy Radio Show. Dolly Parton made her Opry debut when she was 13 years old. And, of course, she became a member, eventually, of the Grand Ole Opry. And she was inducted into the Country Music Hall of Fame and the Rock and Roll Hall of Fame. And she received around 11 Grammys for all the music that she has sang and recorded and toured all around the world. She's so much more than just a country or bluegrass singer. She wrote a song that was called Joshua, and they released that in 1968, and that song became her first number one hit. So let's take a listen to the late, great Dolly Parton, and here is her song, Joshua.

Legendary Dolly Parton. You know, a funny thing that she did in Hollywood one time, they were having a Dolly Parton lookalike contest, and she entered herself into that contest, and you know what? She didn't win. She certainly didn't, but she was certainly a great person, and of course, all the great music. And also in 1968, she wrote a song called Jeannie's Afraid of the Dark, and she did quite a few duets with the legendary Porter Wagoner, so I thought that we would have them come up here and sing Jeannie's Afraid of the Dark. Once again, released in 1968, here's Dolly and here's Porter.

0: Jeannie was always afraid of the dark, and we never could understand why. 'Cause we looked after Jeannie with the very best of care, because Jeannie was our only child. Perhaps it was death that she was so afraid of, 'cause it took her one dark, stormy night. I think we always knew that we'd never see Jeannie grown, 'cause it seemed that she was destined to die. But on Jeannie's grave, we placed an eternal flame that glows and never loses its spark. And on the darkest night, there's always a light, 'cause Jeannie's afraid of the dark.
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2: Late great Dolly Parton and Porter Wagoner, Jeannie's Afraid of the Dark in 1968. Now, she went and released her 41st album October the 11th of 2005. And the title track of that album was a Russian romance tune called Those Were the Days. It was written by Boris Fomin, and he lived till 1948, so I'm assuming that he had written the words to this song before 1948. But anyway, it's a romantic idealism, recalling singing, dancing in tavern with a friend, imagining a rosy future that has not been fulfilled. Now, the singer Mary Hopkin covered Those Were the Days on her debut single in 1968. It was produced by Paul McCartney of the Beatles and arranged by Richard Hewson. The song became number one in the UK and Canada and number two in the US, but Dolly released it October the 11th of 2005 in the title track of her album, and she's got Mary Hopkin on this cut with her. So let's take a listen to the Russian romance tune called Those Were the Days, and once again, here is the great Dolly Parton.

I wanted to finish up there with the late, great Dolly Parton and the song Traveling Prayer, which was from the album The Grass is Blue that she released in 1999. And we'll have more on Dolly Parton here on our next shows. Of course, she has her rock and roll album that she released just a few months back that is called Rockstar. It's got a lot of great legendary rock and roll artist on it, but anyway, we're certainly going to miss Miss Dolly Parton. She was buried Thursday by her husband, Carl Dean. They were married for almost 60 years. And you know what? I think just Dolly was just getting tired. But there's a little bit of Dolly Parton for everybody. Caroline Owens, she's a Billy Blue recording artist, and she has come out with a new sacred number. It's a single. It's called Old Time Church. So let's get Caroline Owens in here, and this will be featuring the Isaacs, members of the Grand Old Opry, right here on the Big Al and Sandy Radio Show.

That is a brand new song called Midnight Rail, and that is from Jack Varrow, and that will be the last song that we'll have in this hour of the Big Al and Sandy Radio Show. We've got more coming up, so y'all stay tuned.

I'm Big Al Weekly, and this is the Big Al and Sandy Radio Show. And if you'd like to know more about us, well, all you need to do is go to my website, BigAlWeekly.com, or our Facebook page, The Big Al and Sandy Radio Show. We're going to begin in the year of 1989, Rounder Records and the recording of the Rice Brothers 2 album, and listen to their recording of Walk On Boy. So if you want to hear some great bluegrass and a little bit more country music, well, just stay tuned right here to the Big Al and Sandy Radio Show. Let's roll once again. Here's Walk On Boy, and here are the Rice Brothers.

That is a song that is called Annie's Heart, and that is the group Hammerville here on the Big Al and Sandy Radio Show. And then we had Carolina Detour and one of their latest singles, No Wrong Turn. And we started everything off there with the Rice Brothers and Walk On Boy. Well, Appalachian Smoke has their EP out, and it's called Running From the Moon. And one of the songs on there is Mountain Mover. So let's take a listen to Appalachian Smoke.

There's the song Johnny Ray, and that is from Roland Keith Hines here on the Big Al and Sandy Radio Show. Then we heard from Kevin Denny and a brand new single called Stone Blind Love. And then I'd mentioned Appalachian Smoke and their Mountain Mover song. Marty Fowley, of course, has his album out, Song of the Holler. Here is a cut from that album. This is called Blacktop Over Bone.

There's Marty Fally, once again, Blacktop Over Bone, and that is from his latest album, Song of the Holler. We lost one of the greatest songwriters and singers ever, Mr. Tom T. Hall. He passed away on August the 20th in 2021. So we're going to go back to an album that is called Tom T. Hall in Search of a Song, and he released a song out called Kentucky. And this released on February the 27th of 1971. So let's take a listen to the late, great Mr. Tom T. Hall.

Wilson Banjo Company, their latest single, Burn Down the Fields. And then we had the Sullivan Sisters on Dark Shadow Recording and their single, Cold Front. And then we had Lonesome River Band and Blues of the Night. And that's from their Winning Hand CD here on the Big Al and Sandy Radio Show. I'm going to go back to Dolly Parton for just a moment. When she released the album, Those Were the Days, she had a little bit of help, of course, with vocals. And on this song here, she chose Joe Nichols. And it was a big hit for Johnny Cash and June Carter, but I think it's a pretty good size hit for the late, great Dolly Parton, If I Were a Carpenter. So this is from the album, Those Were the Days, and here is Dolly Parton and Joe Nichols.

The late, great Dolly Parton, along with Joe Nichols, and If I Were a Carpenter, here on the Big Al and Sandy Radio Show. Got a brand new single in from J.M. Clifford. Of course, he makes his home in New York, and this new single is called Empty Glass of Gin. So let's take a listen to it.

Dale McCurry Band, members of the Grand Ole Opry, and one of his singles called Long Way Around. And then we heard from Trey Hensley and one of his singles that's on that album, Can't Outrun the Blues, and that song was called Tucson. Then we had J.M. Clifford with his new single, Empty Glass of Gin. Let's get Danny Joins and Sandy in here with this great murder ballad. It's called Lonesome Sound of the Fiddle, right here on the Big Al and Sandy Radio Show.

Danny Joins and Sandy Shortridge and the song Lonesome Sound of a Fiddle. Well, that pretty much does it for me. I better get on out of here and make room for other people. But we certainly appreciate your support, and I hope that all of you have yourselves a great week. Take care. God bless you. Remember, the day is there. All you have to do is make it. Certainly your choice. And again, I wish each and every one of you a great week.

0: 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This is Nick from the Garden Theater. 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
3: Hey, Jilly. Welcome back. I'm so glad you're here.
2: I am too. I'm really glad to be back and back in the studio.
3: I don't mind doing the show by myself. It's always fun, but I always think it's much of a better show when you're here. A lot more fun for me and probably for the listeners too.
2: I don't know. Hopefully.
3: The cards and letters keep rolling in.
2: On those 4x6 cards.
3: Yep. Yeah. Welcome. But we have some kind of a show tonight. This is actually a new kind of a thing for us today because we're going to have an interview that's taped that mm-hmm. we're going to play. We've done that. We've had live in-person guests before, right? But we've never had both in the same show. So
2: Woo-hoo.
3: Today's the day.
2: Woohoo, breaking new ground.
3: Yep. Every day's, not every show is new, but it kind of feels that way. We're trying to keep it fresh. So in the second hour of the show, we're going to have Ann Rogers back. And why don't you tell us what Ann's going to talk about?
2: Sure. So Ann had previously done an interview with us about Piping Plover. She's on the Piping Plover team at Sleeping Bear Dunes, protecting the plovers during their spring hatching season. But she also has something very other interesting about her, which is... this was her 49th year swimming across Crystal Lake.
3: Yep.
2: And she just did that this week. And you were part of that flotilla, weren't you, Greg?
3: Yes. Ann will tell the story when she gets here.
2: Yes.
3: But basically, it's an exciting story that goes back to 1977. So this is a nice tradition. Yeah. Ann surprises us. She's our neighbor, and she has so many facets of her that really dovetail nicely with our Rewilding Life theme. So Ann's going to generously come in and talk in person. So I think that'll be fun. We'll probably talk about piping plovers, but also other local birds. She's quite the bird expert. So I got that base covered. And in the first hour,
2: we have Josh Shields, who's a PhD, and he's from the Manistee Conservation District. And we did an interview with him, which was fascinating. We learned a lot, and we were sharing some common ground and learned a lot of new things about deer management and mm-hmm. ecosystem restoration through deer management being one component of that. Mm-hmm. So we're going to be airing our interview with him.
3: Yes, and I think you're all going to enjoy Josh. He's absolutely a wealth of information about a ton of topics. He has quite a list of titles when we found him.
2: He does.
3: And he's so good and easy to talk to and has so much exciting information. So that's going to be in hour one. We're probably going to break the half-hour interview up into about 10-minute segments, mm-hmm. so you can plan accordingly. And in between that, we're going to be having more music. And this show's theme is called See You in September, because today is... September, and there's a little bit of a melancholy angle to this, but also kind of a slower tempo to a lot of these songs. I think if you're not driving, and if you're home and have the opportunity, if you and your partner want to maybe draw a bath and float some votive candles, maybe light a scented candle.
2: Oh, I don't know that it's that relaxing. I don't think it is. I was thinking maybe some dancing in the kitchen.
3: I'm trying to bring some love into this community.
2: Well,
3: but even if you're by yourself, this would be fine. But just keep the radio away from any water. That's important.
2: Thank you for the tip. That's a good one. But I do like this playlist. See you in September. It has some upbeat moments too. And here we are in September, folks. Yep. Wow. I can't believe it.
3: So there's a veiled, subtle attempt to have some of the songs have a September theme to them, if not actually September in the title. However, we're going to kick it off in the most obvious low-hanging fruit sort of way.
2: We had to do it.
3: Yep. And so let her rip, Jilly. We'll see you guys back in about 10 minutes.
2: Here you go with September.

0: Outlaw Country. Wasn't that cool? Outlaw Country was James McMurtry.
1: Woo! Yeah, there it is.
0: Let's try that again. Outlaw Country.
1: Woo!
0: There you go. All right. Archer fans know what I'm talking about. So anyway, that was If It Don't Bleed by James McMurtry. And that's just a good old-fashioned Outlaw Country song. And before that, we had Promises by Eric Clapton. Nice tune, a little melancholy again, that we made a vow we'd always be friends, but how could we know promises end? That always gets me. I don't know why. Sad. Anyway, and before that was the ultimate party happy song, September by Earth, Wind, and Fire. And the lyrics, that la-di-da or whatever they say, la-di-da, when they were writing it, the writer asked the leader of the band, you know, what was that all about? And he said, who the heck cares? It sounded great. So they loved that. So those are our opening songs for today in the See You in September playlist. So, Jilly, it's about time to hit the big interview today, right?
1: Yeah, the first big interview.
0: First big interview. Yeah, this is the taped interview. I saved this one because you were gone last week, and I wanted to make sure to have your input here because you actually have done quite a bit of research into the ecology of deer this
1: Indeed.
0: Year.
1: Yeah. So much.
0: Yeah, yes. They've been a big part of our lives now for a couple of years.
1: They have. And we've done a lot of research and put together some educational materials for people who live around us. And yep. I think we're getting on the same page with what we need to do to protect our forests.
0: Absolutely. And I hope you all are going to have a chance to listen to this interview. Jill, why don't you introduce Josh? And when you give me the heads up, I'll get the tape going here and we're ready to roll.
1: Sure, so sure. And just a little backstory. So the catalyst for this, as we were just saying, is that the forest that we live in and around at our house in Benzie is does not have an understory forest, meaning there are no trees upcoming that should be taking the place of trees that get old, get died, fall over in the winds, whatever it might be. And mm-hmm. the reason for that is deer. Mm-hmm. And nobody here is surprised listening mm-hmm. to this. We all know this issue. It's a big issue in Michigan, in the eastern states, you know, in much of the country. Unfortunately, there's a hyperabundance of deer is the terminology now being used. And I think one thing to keep in mind and that we've really had to educate ourselves and our neighbors on, too, is that deer used to have natural predators, mm-hmm. the apex predators. With yep. those predators removed from the ecosystem, so that might be the cougars, the wolves, you name it.
0: Coyotes,
1: although we still have coyotes, but you know, not in those numbers. Mm-hmm. And with those removed from the ecosystem, humans are now having to be, or really are the only predators.
0: We need to step up.
1: And hunting numbers have gone down across our state for a variety of reasons. But with that said, it's very negatively impacting our forests. The forests are not regenerating because of the deer. And we're going to talk about that with Josh Shields, as you're going to hear. So that was the inception of the interview. And just really quickly, so Josh is a forester and wildlife biologist for Manistee Conservation District. And check this out, Greg, mm-hmm. right? He has a BS in Applied Ecology and Environmental Science, an MS in Forest Ecology and Management, both from Michigan Tech, PhD in Forestry from Purdue. He is a certified forester, a certified wildlife biologist, a certified arborist, a certified inspector of American tree farm systems, tree risk assessment qualifications, a certified commercial pesticide applicator, and a certified Michigan natural shoreline professional. In addition, he's also a musician, and he does Krav Maga, which I noted on his bio, which I have done that with my daughter, too. So I got to talk to him about that.
0: This guy is right up our alley, for sure.
1: He is.
0: And I think you'll enjoy the interview. He's very entertaining. He doesn't come across as much of a brainiac as he actually is. He's actually a really smart guy, but, I mean, he's friendly and down to earth. I mean, when I read that resume, I was afraid to even talk to him.
1: You're right. He brought it down to our level.
0: Yeah.
1: Which we appreciate.
0: Absolutely.
1: So with that said, let's air the interview with Josh.
0: Let's let it go. Welcome everyone to Rewilding Life Radio. I'm Greg. This is Jill. We're with Josh Shields today. He's a local deer expert, and we're going to have a bunch of questions for him today about
2: a very popular topic in our area, which is deer, how to manage our exposure to deer, how to avoid getting hit or hitting deer. Anyway, that's a personal story we'll tell later. But anyway, we'll throw it up to Josh here. Welcome to Rewilding Life Radio, and tell us a little bit about yourself and how you became a deer expert.
3: Thanks, you guys. I will say that word expert is tricky because in my opinion, we're all lifelong students, and I actually don't use that word for myself really ever. But my background in terms of navigating deer-related questions, I am a forester, certified through Society of American Foresters. I'm also a certified wildlife biologist through the Wildlife Society, and I have a handful of other things that do play an important role. So I'm a certified arborist through International Society of Arboriculture, and I just have a long background in general ecology, both aquatic and terrestrial ecology. So I tend to see things as an ecosystem and how things interact. I don't view things as isolated topics or entities. So white-tailed deer play a pretty critical role in terms of we should be thinking about them anytime we're thinking about habitats in Michigan. And that comes with both positive and negative thoughts, which I'm sure we'll dive into.
4: Indeed. So we had the chance to get to know Josh as our local Northern Michigan forester up here, and a person who helps landowners, helps big property management in terms of making sure our forests are healthy here in Northern Michigan, which is so critical. We love our Northern Michigan forests, don't we? So Josh, can you talk to us a little bit about what are the challenges facing our Northern Michigan forests today?
3: There are quite a few. And, you know, we can back up and talk about that word healthy, right? That's one of the more challenging terms to define because different professionals have different ways of defining that. The way I approach that term is counterintuitive to some definitions, but I come at it as an ecologist. A healthy forest to me is not a forest that is comprised of just living trees that looks like a park and aesthetically might be very pleasing. In fact, a lot of those forests are some of the unhealthiest. To me, a healthy Northern Michigan forest, or any forest for that matter, is one that has some level of native, and the key word is native biological diversity and high structural complexity in various forms. So what does that mean? That means dead biomass is a very important component of forests, as is complexity in terms of different age classes. So if you think about a complex forest with canopy trees and then numerous saplings in what we call the subcanopy layer, native shrubs, again, can't emphasize that word enough. I'm not talking about autumn olive. And high diversity on the forest floor, but then from a structural standpoint, scattered dead standing trees, dying standing trees, debris on the forest floor. These are all components of how I would define a healthy forest. So dead wood gets a bad rap, but a certain level of dead wood in the forest is actually important for a healthy forest.
4: Sure. That makes a lot of sense. And one thing that led us to have this conversation today is, as you know, we have forests around us that we hike in all the time, and we're not seeing a lot of understory there, which led us to start talking about the threats to our Northern Michigan forests here. And you talked a little bit about the importance of native species, which means not having all those invasives, right? And then talking about why don't we have the understory? So can you talk a little bit about that?
3: Absolutely. And that is also something far more complex than the way we often want to think about it. So, you know, bigger picture, sunlight is always a factor, right? There are even stages of forest development that a perfectly healthy, if we call it that, a perfectly healthy forest goes through, where the shade impact will result in certain periods where there's not a whole lot of understory development. But typically what we're seeing in these forests around Michigan is sunlight doesn't seem to be as limiting of a factor in a lot of these areas, but it tends to be a combination of suppression from invasives that may have colonized the area and excessive browsing from overabundant populations of white-tailed deer. And those two things interact because there's a whole body of research out there examining various types of native plant communities and invasive species that have shown that there's an interaction there between white-tailed deer browsing and invasives, whereby the white-tailed deer do not prefer to eat those invasives, and they will go after those natives first. And as they do that, the growing space becomes that much more available for those invasives that are already capturing that growing space. So it exacerbates the effect of the invasiveness.
2: I never thought of it that way.
4: Well, that's exactly great. What we're seeing here, right?
2: Exactly what we're seeing here.
4: It's honeysuckle.
2: Mustard and the honeysuckle and all that.
4: Yeah.
3: And even if deer nibble on those invasives, in some cases, like with honeysuckle, autumn olive, it actually helps them. It's like pruning them.
2: Oh, geez.
4: Great.
3: If they go after trilliums or some of these herbaceous plants that are at the top of their list during that time of year when they're targeting green plants, which is spring to summer typically, they can completely extirpate those species locally by overbrowsing them. And that can only happen if the deer numbers are too high or if they're being held in an area in an unnatural way, which can often be from artificial feeding or a combination of artificial feeding and sanctuary areas like cities where they know that they can't be hunted.
4: Interesting. You know, it's funny that you say that because we were just having a conversation with one of our neighbors here. And he said, you know, I never thought about the deer having such an impact on all these other herbaceous species. But he said, we used to see trillium, wild strawberry, pokeweed. He said, none of those are here anymore. And he said, now I get what you all are talking about with this deer situation because they're being overbrowsed, right?
2: Definitely the trillium too. We really regret not seeing trillium up here anymore. We saw a couple this year, but barely, and then they get eaten. And last year, I don't think we even saw any in our particular forest.
4: Right.
3: That's definitely one they'll target. There's actually a famous paper from the Smoky Mountains where there's an association. What was shown is an association between the expansion of a non-native invasive grass called Japanese stilt grass and excessive browsing by deer. As the deer continue to browse the things that they prefer to browse, which, you know, unfortunately is a lot of the native ground flora, the stilt grass just expands in response because the stilt grass isn't really impacted by deer browsing. The deer gobbling up the stuff they love to eat and the invasives are capitalizing on that.
4: So can you tell us why should we all care about this? So some people may look at the forest, as you said, and said, hey, it looks pretty. You know, it looks clear. This is a great forest. Can you talk a little bit about why do we care?
3: Sure. So when I look at a forest, I don't look at a snapshot in time. And that's a major difference between looking at something that like might look pretty when you're out there during that snapshot in time. When I'm out with landowners, for example, doing site visits and helping them make decisions about the management of that forested habitat or even their grassland or their non-forested wetland, the thing I try to really emphasize is forests are a gradient in time. They're a shifting thing always. So actions that happen today, as in August 11th, 2026, will impact what the habitat looks like even 100 years from now. And there are many, many forests. And I'm almost 12 years into this job. I meet with, you know, at least 150, 160 new landowners a year. I've seen a lot of land in this part of Michigan. And I've been on many forested habitats where there is no future canopy for that forest because the excessive browsing is so severe that you may have many, many maple and oak and other species as seedlings on the forest floor. But if you actually look closely, a lot of them look like little bonsai trees and very few of them are getting above the browse line, which in northern Michigan is 5 feet. You know, they have to be able to get above that 5 feet height mark in order to have any chance to become a future canopy tree. And there are many forests you can walk through, not all of them, but many where those seedlings are not recruiting to that height class, which means they're not going to become a future tree. And many things can happen there. There's either a complete regeneration failure where when you lose your canopy trees, you're going to lose your forest as a future forest, or worse yet, things like autumn olive, honeysuckle, other things come in, capitalize. If they're not directly addressed through invasive species management practices, they become the subcanopy and in turn cause further suppression to those seedlings. So now you have a browsing effect combined with the impact of invasive species competition, and now you really have no future forest. And meanwhile, the ground flora plants are suffering too, which they don't get as much attention as they should, but that's a pretty important barometer to look at is what is your ground flora community looking like? Because I can tell you a lot about the conservation status of that forest.
2: So Josh, that's pretty serious stuff. And I'm sure Jill's thinking the same thing I am. We walk past forests like that every day in and around where we live, and we see this and we look into the future not so far and we see stuff we don't like, but what can we do about it at this point? Is it just managing the deer, or are there other ways we can go? Because we're not doing a great job with the deer yet.
0: Okay, so that is the first part of our 3-segment interview with Josh Shields, and I left you down a cliffhanger there, so you're not going to hear yet what to do. You're going to have to listen to 3 more songs first. So, Jilly, why don't you help us out with that, and we'll be back in about 10 minutes. Get your dancing shoes on, everybody, or better yet, like I said, get in the tub.
1: I'd get the dancing shoes on, just saying.
0: All right.

0: Welcome back, everybody. Welcome back. That was a little triple set from a couple of bands. The first was All the Lilacs in Ohio. And there's a bit of a joke there because they're not an abundance of all lilacs in Ohio. I can assure you, I've been there. I know they have some. They're not known for it. It's just a kind of a lyrical convention, but at any rate, cool song.
1: But it sounded pretty good.
0: It does. It makes you feel like there's lilacs there. I know when I was there, I was very far from any lake. There's Lake Erie and maybe the other lake now. Did we touch a little bit of Lake Ontario in Ohio? I don't think so. I think it's just Lake Erie. But anyway, that's one thing I missed the most when I was away. I've only been out of Michigan 4 years of my life, and Ohio is a nice state in many respects, but boy, being from Michigan, you miss the water. But anyhow, after that, a song called Run It, and I really don't know why I picked that song other than when I was researching some songs, I kind of stumbled onto it. It had kind of a nice little groove to it. Thought it was fun trying to put some new things on. And then speaking of new things, All Along the Watchtower by Bob Dylan. Bob was rehabbing from a serious motorcycle accident in 1966. I think he was laid up for about a year and a half. Put this song together. And it was obviously a classic. And another famous person around that time, Jimi Hendrix, picked up on this song, I think within a month of it being published, came up with his iconic version, which Bob Dylan liked so much, he switched the style he plays, at least what you just heard, into more of a Jimi Hendrix presentation. So homage to the great Jimi Hendrix. So those are our three little tunes before we go back to our interview, and I think the next break after that will be about another 10 minutes, and it will be a little cleaner. This one I just kind of arbitrarily broke in between questions, so hopefully you understood it. Josh was just about to tell us what to do about this deer crisis, right, Jilly? You got any other comments before I kick it
1: going?
0: Let's
1: do it.
0: All right.
2: Managing deer is part of it, but I can tell you, and I know some of my peers are not going to like what I have to say right now, but the number of deer that really need to be culled to get the numbers down to, you know, if we were to follow what most ecologists agree are historically healthy deer densities, we're talking 10 to 20 something per square mile. That's 10 to 20 something per 640 acres. You know, that right now is a tricky density to get to based on how many deer are currently being harvested by hunting. So there are other ways to try to call numbers and in a way that can get those densities down to reasonable levels. But what I am typically telling people is the paradigm we're in right now is I always support culling of deer because they have, for as long as they've existed as a species, have had a predator. That's the way they work. You know, historically, there were other predators in the Lower Peninsula that could effectively keep their numbers down. Right now, I would argue in the Lower Peninsula, the main predator is the human. That's our role. That being said, because the numbers just aren't getting to a level that an ecologist would define as a healthy density, not just for them, but also for the habitats they depend on, we are in a paradigm of some pretty labor-intensive practices that are needed to ensure the future of these forests are forests. And one of the biggest ones is protection of seedlings with browse protection, like tree tubes, fencing, other types of things, small enclosures, things that can ensure that these seedling numbers become high enough in terms of sapling numbers so that there's a future forest. It's, I would argue, an extremely necessary practice right now, even in areas where there are good culling programs. So the thing to watch for in these areas, you know, as a group that might be managing the deer herds on their property is the real barometer there and still getting, instead of getting obsessed over, hey, what might our deer densities be locally? Because the densities operate on much larger scales than the typical property size. The real barometer is, are you starting to see vegetation recovery? That to me is the easiest thing for landowners to conceptualize. And in many cases, it takes years and years of deer culling before you really start to see that. And in the interim, you could lose certain species altogether on a property, which means the browse protection becomes a requirement. And also direct control of invasive species. I can't emphasize that enough. When I did my doctorate down at Purdue, something I noticed in quite a few woodlots down there was that an older school mentality was, you know, just let the invasive shrubs be, no big deal. Something will sort itself out. But there are quite a few woodlots down there, including the areas where I did my research, where there was absolutely no future forest. Dang. In those woodlots without direct management of those invasive shrubs. As in, you had to put the labor to go in there, kill them. And then if you really wanted to do proper restoration, some level of a replanting with browse protection.
1: This is where we're at.
0: Yeah, that's a good point. We probably should break for just a second and maybe think of a couple other questions, and we'll come back with Josh Shields in just a minute. Okay, I'm sorry to jump in on you right there, but I noticed we were on for almost 15 minutes. So why don't we, I mean, that's probably the most important thing I can think of we can get from today is just this, what can we do?
3: I want to delve into that a little bit more when we come back. Hi, you're back with Rewilding Life. We're speaking with Josh Shields today. He's a forester from the Manistee and Mason Lake Conservation Districts, and he is grant funded from the, help me with this, Josh.
2: The Michigan Forestry Assistance Program.
3: So I wanted to make sure to get that right. So really important organizations and a really important grant for all of us who care about our forests here in Northern Michigan. So we're back talking about the impact of deer on our Northern Michigan forests. Thanks, Josh, again for being with us.
2: Yeah, my pleasure. Thanks for having me.
3: And you were just talking about really that this is a multi-pronged effort, that deer culling in and of itself at this point probably isn't going to be alone the solution, that it's a multi-pronged effort with also deer exclosures, so keeping deer out of new plantings, right? Whether that's exclosures with fencing or tree tubes, and then also invasive species removal. Did I get that right?
2: I can't emphasize enough that I absolutely support deer culling, especially doe management. Mm-hmm. I'm a bow hunter myself. It's a very important thing in terms of the management of the species. So definitely an important conservation practice, but we're in an interesting period where there's still a need for things like browse protection, because in a lot of areas, you're just not going to see the immediate impacts. There's a paper that came out of Purdue, actually, that I was one of the co-authors on. I wasn't the lead author, but a fellow graduate student of mine published it back in 2014, I believe, and it followed the recovery of the vegetative community in Indiana state parks after 17 years of a reintroduction of deer harvesting, because prior to that, deer hunting was not allowed in some of these areas, and the deer became so overpopulated that they were, you know, clearly emaciated. And there were a lot of things when you could, you looked at them, you could just tell, you didn't even have to be an ecologist, that there was a problem here. So deer hunting was brought back to these areas, and there was vegetation data from before the onset of that reintroduction of the culling program, and then 17 years after, and there were some dramatic differences in the diversity of the plant community and the recruitment of woody plants. So it's a success story, but the point is it can sometimes take quite some time to get there. And when you have these interim periods, certain species during those interim periods could be lost completely. And it's important to be thinking about browse protection, no matter what kind of culling program you have. So monitoring of the impacts of culling with a simultaneous system in place for browse protection and simultaneously monitoring and killing invasive species, to me, all of those things are necessary things in the modern world, and not just Northern Michigan, but in most forests that have white-tailed deer in mid to eastern North America.
3: Yeah, you made so many great points in there, and I want to follow up on all of them, but we're limited on time, right? So one thing I want to come back to is you mentioned the health of the deer, that being, because we love our deer up here too, right? It's a push-pull. Some of us grew up with not seeing the kind of deer numbers that we see now. And so there was this initial, wow, we have deer everywhere. This is wonderful. Mm-hmm. And now we have deer everywhere, right?
2: Yeah.
3: So how do we, you know, how do you talk to people who say, but I love the deer and I love seeing them, you know, in the impact on the deer herd, but also the impact on other mammals, reptiles, amphibians in general. Can you talk about that?
2: You bet. It can be a challenging conversation. Where I will often start a conversation like that, especially if the conversation is started by the other person with something like how much I love to see them, how good it makes me feel. The first thing I might point out is let's think critically about whether this is about your feelings or the deer's health, because a lot of ways that deer are favored with artificial feeding and, you know, leave them alone completely, you know, it's not actually good for them as a species. Habituating animals is never a positive thing for those species. And we could do an entire deep dive on the coevolution of deer's digestive systems with native foods versus a lot of the things that people think is good for them when they're putting them out for the deer to eat. But one thing I'll point out there, without, again, doing too much of a deep dive, is in the world of wildlife, use is not synonymous with good. You know, if I was to emphasize one phrase in terms of how wildlife meet their dietary needs, use does not equal good. And I think an easy to conceptualize example would be you might see tons of birds gravitating towards those bright red berries on invasive autumn olive shrubs, right? Does that mean they're doing the best thing for their persistence of their species? Absolutely not. What it is it's an ecological trap of nothing but sugar water. And these songbirds are not getting the diverse diet that they really need and should be getting to fill that niche in the ecosystem. But it's a bird and it sees readily available food. A human might say, what's the cheapest and easiest way to put food in my body? Well, that would be going through a fast food drive-through every day. Is that really long-term the best thing for us? And I would make the same argument for many of the ways that deer are artificially fed. And that's just a dietary thing, but also think about what that creates in terms of where they might gravitate and then stay put and then become a nuisance, which includes car collisions. So, you know, it might be hard to say, you know, some percentage of deer are supposed to freeze over the winter. This is what happened for thousands of years. You might look at a deer out there that is struggling in the snow, but that one deer, you know, might be, call it Darwinism, call it what you want. But, you know, when I think about deer, I'm thinking about it as a species. And when deer get so overabundant because of all these things that get put in place that prevent their numbers from staying at a healthy density, it actually becomes detrimental to them in the future. And one of the easiest ways to think about that with forests would be a stand like a white cedar swamp, where the deer are so overabundant and gravitating towards those cedar swamps in the winter that they're literally eating themselves out of a future cedar swamp, which they depend on for thermal cover in the winter in certain parts of Michigan. So without numbers at proper densities, they're literally eating themselves out of future habitats that are critical for their survival as a species.
1: Wow. That's great stuff, Josh. You know, we spend a lot of time thinking about deer, but you brought up a lot of topics we haven't even thought about or points that we haven't even.
2: And keep in mind, I love deer. Deer are a native animal to Michigan. Yeah, they're not a non-native invasive animal. Some of my peers might use the word invasive for deer. I will not. I only use that word as it applies to non-native organisms that have gotten way out of control. Deer are a native ungulate that had their place in this state, but their numbers are out of control in
1: and
2: most
1: that is
2: areas.
1: Yeah, and that is a way of showing compassion for the deer, actually. I mean, apex predators are important in the ecosystem, right? And I guess we have to remember, and that was another point you made a minute ago, we're now their apex predator of the deer, or at least in theory we are, in a functional sense we are. And so we have a role, too, to help control the population. It's a responsibility, too, actually.
3: And how about other mammals and other creatures in the woods and songbirds? You know, we hear about the impact on all of these that deer can have, which you wouldn't necessarily draw that as a direct line or correlation, but we're hearing lots about that.
2: Yeah. Songbirds might be one of the easiest relationships to connect, mainly because when you have severe impacts from overbrowsing due to white-tailed deer, you're having a serious impact on the structure and the species diversity, especially of woody plants, well, and herbaceous plants. But if you think about certain songbirds that need complex structure from the forest floor to the canopy level, when you alter that structure or even alter the woody species diversity in that subcanopy all the way up to the canopy layers, you're altering some of the very species and the structure that comes with those species for various types of birds that depend on that in the forest. So there's a bit of a cascading effect there where the suppression of things, and I'm going to use woody plants as an example because, again, it's a little easier to conceptualize, but the suppression of those seedlings and not allowing seedlings or even shrubs to get to certain height classes in the forest at the densities where they ought to be in those height classes, you're taking away some of the habitat that certain bird species, certain forest bird species depend on because they need that structure.
1: Great. So what do you say we take another a short break and if Josh has...
3: We're back on Rewilding Life. With...
0: and we're back.
4: We're so, back here in
0: boy,
4: studio.
0: This didn't go like it did in rehearsal.
4: It's okay.
0: So we tried a lot of times to work that and we're back into the actual interview. And obviously that was a complete failure. But at any rate, we're going to have one more segment with Josh here in a few moments. And we're near the top of the hour. So I'll say you're listening to WUWU 100.1 LPFM. We'll play a song or two.
4: Frankfort, Alberta.
0: Yeah, Frankfort, Alberta. And we'll play a song. And this song is a very special song for us because this is our good friend, Jen, who is now Jen Ayers Hodge, but this song was when Jen Ayers Gould,
4: right.
0: If you want to find it on Spotify. She is a wonderful person. She was a fellow runner and a barefoot runner and an artist, and she trained at University of Michigan, among other things. She has been active in her church and played organ music for a long time. She started playing music when she was like 5, and she's just a talented person. So we'll play this song to close up this hour, and at the beginning of the next hour we'll close out the interview with Josh.
4: And I would also note that Jen is a very fun home to visit, as we do usually around the holidays, because she has all kinds of animals there.
0: Yeah,
4: she has what's supposed to be a potbelly pig, but this pig is huge.
0: Regular sized pig.
4: Yeah, it's a big pig. And so we would bring it stuff from the garden. She has a ferret. She has fish. She has a rabbit, cats, dogs. I mean, cute and fun animals everywhere.
0: She's a very interesting person and an excellent musician. So I hope you enjoy this. And I'm sure you will.

0: mic's on.
1: You are back on Rewilding Life. This is Woo Woo LPFM, WUWU LPFM 100.1, Frankfort, Alberta.
0: And that was
1: Into the Blue.
0: Sorry, Into the Blue, my classes were by Jen Ayres Gould, our friend from Bay City, Michigan. And I hope you enjoyed that.
1: Cool another song. Michigan artist.
0: Another Michigan artist. We like to make sure we put the Michigan artists at the front of the line whenever possible. So anyhow, we've got one more segment, don't we, Jill?
1: We do. So let's get back to our interview with Josh. One more segment.
0: This one's about 8 minutes long, but you never know. I may say a few times, and we're back. Just ignore that till it's over.
2: Josh Shields from the Manistee and Mason Lake Conservation District. Josh, I think this has been, well, I know this has been wonderful information today. Thank you so much. I think what we'd like to cover as we wrap up today is, so what advice would you give property owners, HOAs, anyone up here and living in northern Michigan who has some kind of forest that they either maybe own, they're attached to in some way, or that they just love and they want to help protect?
3: Yeah, that's a fantastic question. I'll start by saying, put things into context. And the first step would be to get somebody out there and examine what it looks like, as in what does it look like currently? Because it would be easy. You know, we've gone on quite a few tangents about impacts of deer and then subsequent impacts on other organisms. But the fact is, if a landowner in the counties I cover is calling me and has concerns like that, my immediate response is, let's set up a date and a time and let me take a look at the property and get some baseline information to understand on what happened in the past, potentially to lead it to what it looks like now. What does it look like now? And then what are the possible trajectories based not only on the landowner goals and objectives, which are extremely important. You have to understand what your vision for the forest is and what's possible within that vision. And then once we figure all that out, we can explore different management options. And somebody like me, who is a public sector person, I'm largely there for technical information. I write very detailed technical summaries for landowners, but I'm also there to help connect landowners with programs and private sector contractors, such as private sector consulting foresters or industry foresters, private sector tree planters, companies that are certified and licensed to do invasive species control. I'm there to kind of put all those things together and help get people on the right path. So if I do run into a property where it's quite obvious that, boy, there's a serious invasive species issue here, maybe it's chock full of autumn olive, and then simultaneously you've got some serious browsing effects, almost no seedlings are getting above 5 feet, even where autumn olive doesn't exist on the property, I then start to have a conversation about what are some potential ways to get this forest back to what I would consider a native, diverse portfolio. That's how I think of things in the modern day with climate change impacts and whatnot, is how can you have a native, diverse portfolio in terms of native biodiversity and structural diversity, so that it's on the end of that resilience gradient where you want to be, because we don't know what the future changes are going to bring us. We don't know what the next invasive pest or disease is going to be. Once we have discussion about that and we have some idea about, okay, these are some things the landowner might be willing to do, the finances come up, right? Like, how in the heck am I going to pay for this? And that's where some of the cost share programs that exist out there can be helpful. If you are a private landowner, then you can contact your local Natural Resources Conservation Service office, known as NRCS. There's somebody that covers every county in Michigan, every county in the U.S., actually. And their conservation practice is part of what's called the Federal Farm Bill, whereby money is allocated to help offset the financial cost of doing practices such as controlling invasive species, planting native trees and shrubs with browse protection, planting native wildflowers and grasses. There's a whole list. It is an application process, so there's no guarantee that a given landowner would get funded.

0: handy. And there's another cost share program out there that has a shelf life, but it's actually through the Michigan Forest Association, and it's called the Forest and Water Fund. And that's another program that people are eligible to navigate, and they need only submit a project idea through the website, and the Michigan Forest Association will give up to $25,000 to a landowner to implement conservation practices.
1: Wow.
0: So there is financial assistance out there to do some of these things that can help get our forests that have been heavily impacted back into something that most ecologists would argue is a good thing.
2: Wow, that's great to know. While property owners are getting maybe some of that lined up and researching it and hopefully making themselves able to get these grants, what would you tell them to do in the meantime? Just start doing something, and what would that something be?
0: That depends on what they're chasing in terms of financial assistance, right? So if they put an application in with NRCS, for example, something that's important to remember is whatever gets decided in that process in terms of we're going to do these specific things on these acres of the property, to get paid on that, you have to let that be until you go through the application process and get approved to do the work. Because you can't get paid for doing things beforehand in those specific areas. But what is quite common is a landowner might say, well, only in this section of my land over here do I want to chase financial cost share to plant trees or put in a little patch of native wildflowers and native grasses. Another fantastic practice, by the way, on those non-forested patches, those fields. But maybe there are these other areas on the property where they're not going to be chasing any kind of financial assistance to do anything. In those areas, they can get going as soon as they're comfortable in terms of doing restoration practices, just knowing that the price tag is going to be they're paying full price, right? They might hire a contractor. They might be doing the work on their own. I'm pleasantly surprised at how many landowners, once they're given the proper information and we've had a detailed conversation, I'm very surprised at how many are willing to do some of these things on their own. Like, they're willing to go get that brush saw and comfortable applying herbicide to autumn olive. Like, they'll go at it on their own and do the work, which is great, because that's a much cheaper way to go about it. But then there are other cases where it's just so overwhelming that what makes the most sense is to hire a contractor to get that work done, a contractor that knows how to do the work. The same applies for planting trees.
1: I think this message is going to resonate with a lot of our audience, because that's the whole message of our whole scene here, is to get people more involved in their own local areas and recognize, you know, our impact on the ecosystem. We'll definitely want to get some of those references. I will get some of those and put them on our various pages, because people probably are driving or don't have the pen, can't write down where they can find all this information. But the fact that it's out there is great. And we will definitely bring that to our audience. Right, Jill?
2: Absolutely. This has been so wonderful, Josh. Really great information for us and for our listeners. As Greg said, we'll have it on our website, and we'll be looking forward to hearing more from you. I mean, I know we'll be running into you at all sorts of events around locally, and we'll be implementing some more of these practices too.
1: This has really been helpful. Thank you so much, Josh. We really appreciate it.
0: Yeah, I'm so glad it was helpful. That's always the goal.
1: Terrific. Absolutely. Anything, any last comments from anyone before we wrap today? Just don't hit any deer with your car, right, Jill?
2: We have a totaled car sitting in our driveway right now from a deer strike. So just dealing with that.
0: I know that pain. My first 7 years that I lived here, I hit a deer every year. I hit 7 deer in 7 years.
1: Well, thank you once again. I'll close for now, and thank you. Welcome everyone to Rewilding Life Radio.
3: Hey, we're back. This is me live now. We are back. This is for real. So that was Josh, our interview with Josh a couple weeks ago, actually, mm-hmm. Josh Shields. A lot of great points there. I keep thinking about his comments about humans now assuming the role of an apex predator for deer, because most of the ones that are more naturally placed have been displaced, and the deer are responding, and even the other hunters are down about 30%, I think is what he said. So
4: that's right. And I keep thinking about his terminology, the future forest. I love that, because mm-hmm. We're not just looking at the forest today. We have to think about the forest of the future.
3: That's an excellent point.
4: And if we want a future forest, there are things we have to do now to make that happen.
3: I like thinking about it, what he sees when he looks through his eyes at a forest and sees things very differently.

0: differently than we do, I'm sure. But thank you, Josh Shields. That was wonderful, and I'm hoping to hit you up for a couple more interviews here every couple months. I'm sure we'd love to hear from you. So thank you for all that. And Jilly, we're going to talk about some community events that are upcoming, and we have a surprise guest. Well, not a surprise. We've already introduced her, but right. she is here in studio, and she's going to give a community event of her own. So breaking it in here. Go ahead, Jill.
1: No secrets here. Okay. First community event, writing the Constitution. So this is learning more about the foundational document of the U.S. democracy by copying the entire Constitution together with us by hand. So you may say, why are we doing this? Because there also is a talk back with civil rights attorney Patrick Levin Rose that is going to happen. This is on September 14th at 1 to 4 p.m., and it's happening at the Benzie Shores District Library. So this is part of a local storytelling project where diverse neighbors speak about what matters to them in this moment in American history. So that sounds like a good one. And then on to some musical events coming up tomorrow night here at the Alberta Heritage Center. So that's Thursday, September 3rd at 7:30 p.m. We have the Greenwich Village Folk Night with Rod McDonald. He is a creator of Greenwich Village classics, a voice, a songwriter, very important person in the Greenwich music scene. Tickets are $15 and seating is limited.
0: Yeah, we know about that, right?
1: Right. The events here sell out. Uh-huh. We have been at the table having to tell people that, unfortunately. Mm-hmm. So advance tickets are strongly recommended. You can call the Alberta Heritage Center or check out the website for more information on that event.
0: Wait,
1: coming.
0: Can you give me the date and time on that again?
1: That's tomorrow. That's tomorrow at 7:30 p.m.
0: Okay, so that's right after Open Range.
1: It is.
0: Our buddies, Josh and
1: Mike.
0: Mike, yeah.
1: That's right. And then lastly, we wanted to mention Live in the Hoop House. This is at Grow Benzie. This is happening on Thursday, September 17th. Doors open at 5:30, music at 6:30. This is featuring the Charlie Millard Band with Seth Kelly as the opener. Bring a chair or blanket. And if you haven't been to the Hoop House at Grow Benzie, it is amazing. They have done such a great job with it. And
0: it really is. That was a highlight of the summer for me. One of the highlights. We've had many, but the concert at the Hoop House at the grand opening was really good.
1: It's just an iconic Northern Michigan kind of setting. You can see the stars from inside, but it's also partially covered in the event of weather, and it's just a really cool venue. Highly recommend.
0: Yeah, the acoustics are fantastic, too. It's an open-air stadium. We were worried it would be too loud or something, get echoey. No, it's fantastic. Great acoustics.
1: It is. And that's a $10 suggested donation at the door, and kids are free. So they will have the Alberta Pizza food truck there. Love that pizza. And it's their summer send-off.
0: Fantastic. So are you going to introduce our guest? You get the honor.
1: I would love to.
0: Before she gets her broadcast debut. Actually, you've been on our show already via one of our other
1: It was a recorded interview.
0: So go ahead, but Jilly, take it
1: live away. In studio, we have the one, the only, Ann Rogers. Woo! So Ann, everybody up here knows Ann, I feel like. Everywhere we go, they ask us where we live. And we tell them, oh, Ann Rogers lives by you. Yes. Yes, she does.
0: Been here a long time.
1: Yeah. And Ann is a good friend of ours, and she is so interesting and does so many fascinating things. But today we want to talk to her about a couple things in particular. I kind of teed this up earlier in the show. But we are going to get into that with her. But first, she's coming over from the Benzie Historical Museum, where she volunteers. And she ran over straight from her engagement there. And welcome, Anne, to our show, to Woo Woo Radio, Rewilding Life, and tell us what's going on at the Historical Museum.
2: Well, thank you. This is so fun to be here live. Am I close enough to this microphone?
1: Sounds great.
2: It was fun to do the recording one, but it's really fun to see your studio. First time I've been in the studio here. So, yeah, I volunteer at the Benzie Area Historical Society and Museum. I lurk back in the archives, so if you come visit, you probably won't see me. But if you visit our website and our catalog, you'll see the results of a lot of my work. We have digitized an enormous percentage of our history collection. So if you want to find photos of logging, vis-a-vis your earlier guests talking about, you know, we've got to, you know, manage our forests and our forests are dying, and we're, you know, we're struggling with being apex predator of deer. You can go back and you can see, well, at one time, this whole area was logged, and it came back. It regenerated. So if we accept our role as apex predators, hopefully we can help our forests regenerate again.
0: That's a great point, especially what Josh just said, seeing the forest in the future. I mean, most of us in this room aren't going to see the results of our work now, but our kids and grandchildren and our descendants, and that's a very important point.
2: We can learn from the past and plan for the future.
0: It's very hopeful.
2: So if you haven't been to the museum lately, you should come visit. There is a brand new edition, which has this super new exhibit about the lowering of Crystal Lake. And a great time to visit would be on September 26th at 7 p.m. We have a fundraiser, Night at the Museum.
1: Ooh.
2: So there'll be a silent auction. There'll be some crafts. There'll be some tickets for things like a tour of Ironfish. And I think there's an historic tour of Platte Lake is one of the items that's in the silent auction. So come out, visit the museum, have fun. Bid in the silent auction.
1: I just put it in my calendar. We will be there.
0: That calendar. Yes, yeah. Definitely. Yeah. That calendar is filling up.
1: It is.
0: I think rather than start your story, the main reason you're here, why don't we play a little bit of music and we'll come back and we won't have to break in the middle of your story because you have several good stories here to tell. So I think we'll hit some music for a few minutes, and this first song is one I can't believe it took me this long to really.
1: I'm shaking my head
0: because I said, Jill, I put this playlist together. I was practically in tears because this song is like one of the most beautiful songs I've ever heard lyrically. I've heard it, of course. No one can avoid it.
1: Everyone's wondering what is this song.
0: I know, but I'm super impressed. Love this song, and this one is another song with a lot of rewilding spirit to it. I went to the mountain. Sorry, I went to the doctor. I went to the mountain. Mm-hmm. That lyric is very powerful for me. So at any rate, we'll let a rip and put the suspense to rest. And we'll be back in about 10 more minutes to hear about Anne's most recent adventure.
1: Sounds great.

0: 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Welcome back. 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
1: This is Rewilding Life Radio.
0: I almost forgot. That's right. That's what it is.
1: How could you forget?
0: I'm so confused. Anyway, Closer to Fine started that set.
1: Which is one of the best songs of all time.
0: I know. I'm late to the party. I guess I heard it so many times, I never really paid attention. It's a beautiful, beautiful song. Indigo Girls.
1: And I would just note, there's a live version with the University of Colorado Orchestra, which is amazing. You can find it on Spotify. Okay. Listen to that sometime.
0: I'll check it out. And after that, Darlin' Do Not Fear by Brett Denon. Not exactly a household name, but I've come to really enjoy his music. He opened for a band called Guster. We've played Guster's songs on previous playlists, and he just stands there at the podium with his jeans on and his long red hair and a little cap, and I thought, this, I don't know what this is going to be all about. He's so captivating, though. The guy just was completely held your attention. A lot of good songs, a lot of great lyrics, so hope you enjoyed that. So we're going to get back to our buddy Ann Rogers. Jilly, why don't you tee up the next exciting point in the story?
1: Right. So we introduced Ann already. But, you know, Ann, I was thinking about it during the break. I think what you're talking about with us today, it's a couple of things. And I think we can call it making it from shore to shore. Both you and the Plovers, right?
2: Nice.
0: Good.
2: That right? worked.
1: I just came up with that.
0: I like what you did there.
1: So let's talk about that. Let's talk about you first. So you have undertaken for 49 times annually a crazy endeavor. I mean, it's just a fun adventure, right? You swim
0: ambitious.
1: Crystal Lake from shore to shore.
2: Well, you know, that tie-in shore to shore is really great because the very first time I ever swam across Crystal Lake was 1977. And in 1977, there were only like 13 piping plovers nests in the entirety of the Great Lakes.
1: Wow.
2: They were only remaining here in northern Michigan. And in 1986 was when they were put on the federal endangered list, and the work started to try and rebuild the piping plovers. But anyway, 1977, I'm sitting on the beach with a buddy of mine, and we're like, let's swim across the lake. Well, so we did. And
1: yeah, you're young. You do stuff like that. Right, like, yeah, let's just do this.
0: I have to ask, was alcohol a factor?
2: Oh, no. I was like 16.
0: Okay.
2: And so now you can do the math. You know how old I am.
0: Okay. Just
2: and,
0: wanted to know.
2: You know, the next summer came around. Oh, let's swim across again. And it just sort of like turned into a thing. And we, from the beginning, we were always trying to be safe. We always had somebody going with us in a boat, generally speaking. And some of our escorts were more interesting than others. Probably the most worried I ever was about safety was when our escort was in a sailboat, Hobie Cat. So he was never really, not frequently nearby.
1: Right. So if you needed help, he wasn't even going to notice. Yeah. Right.
2: Right. But we had a fine variety of escorts over the years. My favorite one, actually, as far as efficiency of swimming, was a guy with a trolling motor, electric trolling motor, and a direction finder. So it was probably the straightest we ever swam across the lake, and our accompanying boat had a nice, quiet motor.
1: Nice.
2: You know, whenever people followed us with boats with gasoline motors, that was always kind
1: of... You're breathing those fumes in.
2: My current mode in the last, say, 10 years has been to have kayak escorts, which I adore, because kayaks are easy, they're quiet. I paddle in one direction, swim in the other. And, of course, Greg has escorted me across with other kayakers the last couple of years. I call them my flotilla because I figure the more the merrier.
1: Right?
2: And next year being, hopefully, my 50th year swimming.
1: Mm-hmm.
2: Hopefully that'll be a big event. And I'm going to put in, this is an unannounced plug, I'm going to put in for the Benzie Wellness and Aquatic Center, who are working to bring us a pool and other wonderful community resources at the site of the old Crystal Lake Elementary School in Benzonia.
1: What a great tie-in. So that's going to be the
2: 50th. They're in the design phase right now. When I hit my 40s, I decided that I'd better start training year-round or I was going to drown. So that's when I started swimming in pools. pools a lot every winter. And right now I have to drive all the way to Traverse City to swim in a pool. I'd love to have one in Bensonia.
1: Mm. Wouldn't that be nice?
2: Wouldn't that be nice? Yeah.
1: So this is impressive. And you do this breaststroking.
2: Yeah.
1: Which is
2: I never learned
1: impressive.
2: A good crawl.
1: Hey, you do what gets you across, right?
2: And you can see, you know, if you're doing a breaststroke, you're facing the other shore.
1: Exactly,
0: That's a big help.
2: Yeah. It is a big help. Yeah.
1: So how do you plan when you're going to do it? Because I know that's been a conversation that I've seen right, in text messages. So how does that work?
2: Yeah, what works is I have to feel like I'm in shape to swim 2 miles. The weather has to be calm because I have done that swim in 2-foot waves and it is no fun. Mm-hmm. And I have to have escorts available, people to paddle with me. Mm-hmm. Mm-hmm. So sometimes those things it's hard to get all those to come together. It's way easier now that I'm retired. Mm-hmm. And actually, my entire flotilla in the last few years has been retired. So that makes it even better. But out of 49 years, I've only missed 3. And 2 were because of a medical problem, neck problems. And 1 was just the cussedness of the scheduling, working full time in a different state. The weather's got to be good. I got to be in shape. I got to have somebody to escort me across.
0: Yeah, you maintained this streak even when you were living in Minnesota and Indiana also?
2: Yes.
0: Wow.
2: Yes.
0: That's dedication. That's dedication. Well, and tell us some of the more memorable ones. I mean, after this many, maybe they're all blurring together, but surely you must have had a couple particularly memorable moments, favorable or unfavorable.
2: Oh, my favorite moments are always when I'm spotting, of course, you're not going to be surprised by this, birds. I've seen, I've seen eagles, I've seen loons in the past. And of course, just yesterday we saw double-breasted cormorants flying over.
0: Yes.
2: That was really kind of funny. You guys didn't think I was paying any attention at all. I was just swimming.
0: That was very funny. The three of us, Mary, Beau, and myself, I won't use last names, but we were more or less just chit-chatting as Anne made her way across the lake, and a couple birds flew by, and I think Mary was with me, and they said, "What is that?" I said, "I think they may be mergansers." We didn't know Anne was even listening. She's so busy trying to swim across the lake. And you said,
2: "They're double-crested cormorants."
1: So you popped up in one of
2: the breasts. Right.
1: "They're double-crested cormorants." I love that. The eavesdropping swimmer.
0: So she was very, very vigilant, way more vigilant than we would have expected under the circumstances. But you're right. They definitely were cormorants.
2: Yeah.
0: Fantastic.
2: They definitely were. So always, more in recent years, always looking for the birds. And the plovers are gone now. They've gone south. Mm. I saw the last 2 fledglings. It's today, Wednesday, 2 weeks ago today.
1: Mm. And so they're all gone.
2: They're all gone now.
1: Wow. So tell us about the season. So now this is the other shore to shore.
2: Right, shore to shore. So remember, I said back in the 70s, they almost died out. They were put on the endangered list in 86. And since 86... We've had a huge effort to help these birds recover, and we now have piping plovers in all the Great Lakes again. And
1: incredible.
2: And the biggest population is in our very own Sleeping Bear Dunes National Lakeshore, which has a wonderful team of supporters. They monitor, they put up fence to, let people know where the nests are so people cannot accidentally step on the eggs. They put cages over the nests once the eggs are laid, so until the babies hatch, they're protected from predators like coyotes and gulls and corvids. Crows are a big problem. A good reason not to leave your debris behind along the beach when you picnic is it attracts crows, and crows are a major predator
1: of
2: baby plovers. Mm. But we had 99 nests throughout the Great Lakes. And we fledged, we had 84 wild broods. We lost 17 nests.
1: So what does that mean?
2: What that means is nests were lost due to one of the adults was killed and eaten. 4 were washed out. 2 had their eggs eaten. Overall, 160 wild chicks from 65 broods have fledged. Now, the good news about the some of the nests that have issues, it takes 2 adult plovers to raise the babies. Mm. And if one of the plovers is eaten and there's only 1 remaining before the eggs hatch, then the team will take the eggs and captive rear them. Mm. And so this year, 26 eggs were hatched.
1: Oh, wow.
2: In captivity. 24 fledged were released into the wild. So the captive-raised fledglings have been a big part of the recovery. So
0: That's a huge number.
2: That's a huge number.
0: 24 or 26, I forget.
2: Right.
0: But that's... They would have all died had you not intervened.
2: Exactly, yeah. Exactly. I had the personal experience of seeing that last year at Platte Point. There was a huge washout. I'd walked up the beach and I'd seen the nests. Mm-hmm. I'm watching the nests, waiting for the babies to hatch. And I walked back like 2 days later, and everything was underwater. Oh. And I was devastated. And then I found out that the piping plover team, which they're all. Working for the National Park Service, they had rescued them all.
1: Oh my gosh! Thankfully,
2: yeah, wow. Yeah, it's amazing. They've got amazing people looking after these birds. Yeah.
1: So when there are captive ones released, do they just have that homing instinct? They know where to go for the winter?
2: They do. So one of the big exciting posts in the last few weeks have been when the captive reared fledglings show up at their wintering grounds. How they figure this out, I have no idea.
1: It's incredible.
2: You know, they're raised in captivity in Pelston. They're released somewhere in the Great Lakes. Mm-hmm. You know, often they're released. Yeah. They release them in Lake Superior, Lake Michigan, or mm-hmm. wherever. And these little fledglings fly to Florida, you know, to the Gulf Coast, to
1: South Carolina.
2: Mm-hmm. And everybody always gets, each one gets... unique bands. All of the Great Lakes piping plovers have unique bands. So if you're in Florida, you see a plover with an orange flag on one leg, take a picture. send it to the Great Lakes piping plover org group, and they'll be happy to know about it.
0: Process for following them mid-migration, or do they just check for them once they hit the destination?
2: Only if they just, if somebody happens. Actually, somebody took a picture of some of our, I think, Sleeping Bear Dunes fledglings who stopped off in Ohio on the way south. Oh. But you only know about that if somebody happens to have gotten a picture,
0: and can identify them.
2: And they travel so fast. They can fly between here, they can fly 1,000 miles in like 2 or 3 days. It's insane.
1: Wow.
2: So they don't spend a lot of time, you know, dawdling.
0: Do they fly individually or do they pack up in groups?
2: Because then individually.
0: Oh, wow.
2: Yeah.
0: So that's why it would be hard to track them midway, because it could be flying anywhere.
2: They could.
0: There's no relay station halfway. That's
2: no, there isn't. It's pretty amazing what these little itty-bitty teeny tiny birds can do.
1: Well, that's interesting, because when I was in South Carolina in February with my friends, big signs everywhere and parts of the beach marked off. Mm-hmm. Watch out for piping plovers. Plovers are here. And I just started talking about the plovers. And my friend who lives there said, how do you know so much about our birds?
2: You live down the street from a crazy woman.
1: Wait, you know so much about our birds.
0: Those are our birds.
1: Yeah. She thought they were her birds. So we have a shared bird.
0: Everyone loves the plovers.
2: Yeah. I suppose when you think about it, they spend many more months down south than they do here. I mean, they come here like starting in early April. Mm-hmm. They nest, they incubate in a month, they fledge in a month, and everybody leaves by like the middle of August.
1: I figure we hatch them here, so they're
2: That's
1: our birds.
2: True. Yeah, they breed here.
0: Each side can make a claim. Yeah. We don't want to start any fights.
1: But go anyway, Michigan.
0: Yeah, this is fantastic. I hope any more plover stuff, or we'll play some more music. Yeah. Probably our last musical song.
2: Well, I would like to acknowledge Gabby. Gabby was a famous plover who lived to be 16.
0: Oh, wow.
2: She was hatched on North Manitou Island in 2009. And she raised over 35 chicks to fledge in her lifetime.
1: Wow.
2: She was last photographed in January on Cumberland Island, but she never made it back.
1: Mm.
2: So that must have been the end for Gabby. But she was famous. And since the average age of plovers is 3 to 5 years, 16-year-old Gabby is sort of mind-boggling.
1: Wow.
2: And last summer, she successfully fledged more chicks.
1: That's incredible. And do we have... anyone coming up under Gabby? Like, who's at the 10-year mark?
0: Who's waiting in the wings?
1: Who's the successor?
2: haven't got a story on that
1: now
2: yet.
1: Now I'm invested in this.
0: Oh, Gabby. I'll have what she's having, you know?
1: Wow, that's a really cool story.
0: That is amazing.
1: I would like to acknowledge Gabby, too, now knowing that. I like that.
0: Salute Gabby, for sure.
1: Yeah. Well, wonderful. Let's listen to a couple tunes, and then we'll come back with Anne.
0: Probably our last segment. If you can stick around, I'd love to... close out the show.
1: All right.
0: Ann Rogers. Hang in, gang. A couple more tunes.
1: What am I playing?

0: Hey, welcome back. We kind of killed a little bit of the audience reaction to that song. That was, of course, Green Day with Wake Me Up Until September Ends. And guess what? The show is about ready to end. So it's been a fun show for us. A lot of action. We've got Anne here still for the last segment, talking with Jill. And we're going to get a few more words in about our local ecosystem here. And, oh, yeah, thank you for reminding me, Jilly. We do have a YouTube channel now, and if you missed part of Josh Shields' interview or want to listen to it again, because there are a lot of points, you can pick it up on Rewilding Life, which is a YouTube channel that houses some of our interviews. It's, as you can tell, a little bit difficult to put them on the radio, but uninterrupted there on there for your review. We also have a few other interviews, including my good buddy Jay Handy.
1: An excellent interview that you did recently. Yeah, really impactful.
0: Jay inspired a few people already in
1: this interview. Their lives
0: so check
1: already.
0: Out that interview, yeah. If you will. He's an artist. Now he's an artist. He was a businessman. And before that, he was my high school buddy. And we've known each other since Anne was, actually before Anne was taking her first trip across Crystal Lake. So he and I reconnected yesterday. And I'd never talked to him about his art before. And so I text him. I say, hey, Jay, we have this show. And would you like me to interview you about how you became an artist? And it was, I think, a pretty good interview.
1: It was very touching.
0: Got a lot of feedback.
1: He shared a lot of info that even you didn't know, apparently.
0: That's
1: about
0: right.
1: His upbringing and the struggles he had gone through.
0: That's so. Right. Yep. And at any rate, we've got 7 minutes left to the show, so I'm going to kick it back to you guys, and we'd like to finish with a poem. So I'm going to let you guys chit-chat for a little bit, and I'll give you a signal when we need to get that poem on, but thanks for listening, everybody. And
1: okay, so, and back to our shore-to-shore theme here. So you've done the swim, you've done the plover patrol, we'll call it, right? And what else you got going on then, shore-to-shore?
2: Well, you know, as you can tell, I can't say enough good things about the National Park Service Piping Plover team. Another team I'd like to give a shout out to is the National Park Service Avian Botulism effort. Not quite as exciting and fun as piping plovers, but an important part of our ecosystem. We've had a tendency to have more botulism in recent years because of the zebra and quagga mussels, believe it or not.
1: Oh.
2: So the mussels filter too much of the water, basically.
1: Mm-hmm.
2: So we've got way more sunshine getting way deeper in Lake Michigan than it usually does, which causes an overgrowth of algae. And the algae piles up on the beach, you know, and creates the anaerobic conditions where botulism can grow. And it's a real problem with the algae on the beach, and the algae as it's accumulating along the shore, especially amongst like our diving duck kinds of birds who feed on the algae and the little creatures that live in the algae. And so what we do from about the end of June until the end of November is we make sure that we hike every inch of the Sleeping Bear Dunes National Lakeshore shore. And I hike a particular stretch along Platte Bay, and I look for the abundance of algae, two types of algae, zebra mussels, dead birds, sick birds. And if I find a dead bird, I bury it. If it's a very freshly dead bird, I will pack it out, and they'll actually examine it and find out if it really was avian botulism that killed it. But the fun part about this volunteer job is that I'm out walking the lakeshore every single week for months. And so I get to see all the action. I combine it with piping plover monitoring, you know, in the late spring and early summer. And now I'm starting to see all the migrating shorebirds.
1: Oh, tell us more.
2: Yeah. So the last couple of weeks, I've been seeing lots and lots of least sandpipers, which are little itty-bitty tiny birds. They're even smaller than the plovers. And other sandpipers, let's see, I've seen semi-palmated sandpipers, semi-palmated plovers, which look a little like the piping plovers, but they're darker. And they're a little bit bigger, I think. And what else have I seen?
0: Well, speaking of littler, you said least.
2: Aptly named.
0: Is there a greater one?
2: Not that I know of.
0: When you say there's a least one, it almost implies that there's a one that's
2: Yeah.
0: Less least.
2: I'm no expert on how birds get named.
0: Okay. Common names.
2: Common names. Yeah, I've seen spotted sandpipers actually do nest here. So they're here all summer.
1: Oh.
2: Most of these other guys just kind of like pass through. So you see them in the spring and the fall.
1: So they're coming from Canada.
2: They're coming from Canada south right now.
1: Right.
2: Solitary sandpipers, I've seen some of them. Oh, but yeah, it gets to be fun. I think the most interesting bird I ever saw, I've only ever seen one. I was also doing a late season avian botulism hike, was a whimbrel, which is this great big shorebird that swooped in front of me. I'm like, what the heck, you know?
0: A whimbrel?
1: Wow.
0: A whimbrel?
2: A whimbrel.
0: I've never heard of that.
1: We're going to look
2: that
1: up.
2: They're rare.
0: Yeah.
2: Okay. Here, they're rare.
1: Okay, so it just took a different path.
2: Yeah,
1: to get to
2: it can happen.
1: Southern beach.
2: The most exciting birds that I've seen this year, and I saw them early in the spring, were the great white American pelicans.
1: Oh, I remember you told us.
2: Yeah. So I had no idea that we had freshwater pelicans until I moved to Minneapolis, actually, and started spending a lot of time driving between here and there. And I saw these huge flocks of white pelicans, and they're starting to make their way back to Michigan.
1: Oh, wow. Well, thank you for all of your efforts, for the plovers, for the avian botulism, and for the parks. So thank you for joining us today, sharing your knowledge.
2: Thank you for inviting me. This was a lot of fun.
0: Well, I hope you can come back, Anne. You have a lot of good stories, and wonderful to have you back again if you have time. So, Jilly, why don't you cue up the last little poem? The odds are it will end before the top of the hour, but barely. And so the playlist will jump back to the beginning, which kind of makes sense, ending with September, two September songs. We'll go back to the first September song, and just that'll wrap it up. And then we'll have the Ralph Nader hour after that. Stay tuned.
1: That's right. So we thought it would be appropriate to play a poem, and probably his best-known poem, by Wendell Berry today. We lost Wendell Berry on August 31st, and as some of you may know, he was an American novelist, poet, essayist, environmental activist, and a farmer. And he had just lovely poetry. And so we wanted to wrap up today's show with The Peace of Wild Things by Wendell Berry. And you are listening.
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4: When despair for the world grows in me, and I wake in the night at the least sound, in fear of what my life and my children's lives may be, I go and lie down where the wood drake rests in his beauty on the water, and the great heron feeds. I come into the peace of wild things who do not tax their lives with forethought of grief. I come into the presence of still water, and I feel above me the day-blind stars waiting with their light. For a time, I rest in the grace of the world and am free.

0: And the Benzie Shores District Library, the Alberta Heritage Center, invites the public to copy the...
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3: 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My name is Steve Scrovan, along with my co-host David Feldman. 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
3: First up on the program today, we welcome back Colonel Lawrence Wilkerson. Colonel Wilkerson served as Chief of Staff to General Colin Powell during the Bush II administration. Today, we're going to have a wide-ranging discussion. We're going to talk about the fall of the American Empire and our self-proclaimed Secretary of War, Pete Macho Man Hegseth. Colonel Wilkerson is never one to hold back, so we look forward to hearing his unvarnished assessment of Hegseth's performance so far. I doubt it will go well for the former weekend host at Fox and Friends. Then we'll turn from shooting wars to trade wars. The war in Iran apparently wasn't enough for Donald Trump. He started another kind of war with our closest ally, Canada. That's right, folks. Donald Trump has started a fight with Canada. Unless you're wearing ice skates or holding a curling broom, it's pretty hard to start a fight with a Canadian. But Trump has thrown down his gloves after trade negotiations broke down this week, and Premier Mark Carney is going in elbows up, as they say. To explain the latest in the trade war between the U.S. and Canada, we welcome back Toby Heaps. Toby Heaps is Canadian. He is also the CEO and co-founder of Corporate Knights, a research organization devoted to creating research, rankings, and reports based on corporate sustainability. And if we have time, Ralph is going to comment on the meeting that occurred between potential Speaker of the House, Hakeem Jeffries, depending on how the midterms go, and Trump's son-in-law, Jared Kushner. What could they have been talking about? As always, somewhere in the middle, we'll check in with our omnipresent corporate crime reporter, Russell Mokyber. But first, some general thoughts about the American Empire and Pete Hegseth from someone who's been there. David?
4: Lawrence Wilkerson is a retired U.S. Army colonel. Over his 31 years of service, Colonel Wilkerson served as Secretary of State Colin Powell's Chief of Staff from 2002 to 2005 and Special Assistant to General Powell when he was Chairman of the Joint Chiefs of Staff from 1989 to 1993. Colonel Wilkerson also served as Deputy Director and Director of the U.S. Marine Corps War College at Quantico, Virginia, and for 15 years, he was the Distinguished Visiting Professor of Government and Public Policy at the College of William and Mary. He is currently a senior fellow at the Eisenhower Media Network, senior advisor to the Quincy Institute for Responsible Statecraft, and co-founder of the All-Volunteer Force Forum. Welcome back to the Ralph Nader Radio Hour, Colonel Lawrence Wilkerson.
7: Thank you. Good to be with you.
6: Welcome back, Larry. We have all these retired military officials, many of them pushed out by Trump in the first term. John Kelly, the general who was his chief of staff in the White House, and he pushed out some secretaries of defense. Where are they? They despise Trump. They say Kelly called him, quote, fascist to the core. The others, like General Milley, they think he is an ultimate danger to our republic. Why aren't they pushing? They can get press. What's your read on that? Where is the top retired brass, which would command a lot of attention and press?
7: Well, we stood down the republic, Ralph. I'm sure you realize that. We don't have a republic. We don't have a Congress. What we have is a body of people over there who are taking money, military contractors, you name it, insider training, you name it. They're living off their jobs, in other words, and I don't mean their salaries. And we have a supine, if not from time to time, absolutely insane Supreme Court, or at least the majority of them. And we have Trump. So we've destroyed the republic. There's not hardly a vestige of the republic left. We don't have a constitution. The constitution lies in tatters on the floor. It lies on the floor of the Senate, principally, as James Madison would say. And so I don't know what you're talking about other than the fact that we've lost the republic and we've lost our constitution and we're going to lose our country. Two-thirds of the world now thinks that we are an enemy of their state. Two-thirds of the world. And it happens to be the two-thirds that has the greatest amount of the GDP in the world and it is led by the most powerful economic entity in the world. We need to quit denying that and admit it, China. Now allied with much of that world that despises us. Tell me some secrets about how we're going to get out of this and even look remotely like what John Adams and Jefferson, Washington, and others thought we should look like. Because we don't. We lost it. We've discarded it. It's on the trash heap.
6: Well, I've written 5 columns answering your question. Each column is a constituency, the retired military. They've got to speak up.
7: Why do they have to speak up?
6: Because they took an oath to uphold the Constitution.
7: Do you think oaths mean anything in this country today? You think morality means anything in this country? You think there are ethics in this country? You

0: Trump, and their conclusion was impeach Trump now. Now, there is 90% of the Democratic voters and two-thirds of the independent voters want to impeach Trump now, according to Celinda Lake's polls. That's a huge majority ready to go. As you say, Congress is way behind. There's no backbone, dominated by the Republican Party with the complicity of the Democratic Party. So when the people want to fire him, and that's obviously what has to be done first and foremost, to fire Trump, how can you be that totally pessimistic?
1: Easy. I've lived for 81 years, almost 82, and I've watched my country go to hell right in front of my face. And I've watched the man responsible for that, mostly. But this time, it's not just Trump. This time, he was smart. This time, he selected a team of people like himself, and in many respects, smarter than he. Not many of them, but there's enough of them. And they're in key positions, and they're going to make sure that they stay in those positions. And the billionaires, and this is far more important behind them, who want all of this to happen, they do not want a democracy. A democracy is fallible. A democracy can't beat China. A democracy can't beat Russia. A democracy can't even beat Iran. They want a technocracy that is run by them, armed by them, technical revolution by them. They want all of this. And oh, by the way, they want to live to 150 while they're doing it, too.
0: Well, how do you view one of the most vulnerable members of Trump's cabinet, Pete Hegseth? The headline in the New York Times recently, Hegseth's purge of top officers depletes army at critical time. And he's fired a lot of generals and he's pushing out chiefs of staff, etc. And inside the Pentagon, they must hate Hegseth. Personality, his background, his abuses, his contempt. How do you read that? Is that going to lead to any backlash at all?
1: Well, I would hope so. I would hope what you're saying is true, but I do not think it is, because Hegseth has been very meticulous and his lackeys have been very meticulous in sorting out the flag officers, the admirals and generals, and sorting out the middle ranks and even sorting out the lower ranks so that they have in place people whom they believe they can call upon when they need forces to support whatever Trump wants to do in order to maintain power. Because they know that January the 6th failed, not because our system held, but because the coup plotters were incompetent. And the main incompetence was not having a significant portion of the lethal apparatus of the state at their beck and call, or at a minimum, standing on the sideline watching it all happen, while, say, ICE does all the hard work. But they are not going to make that mistake again. This time, they have the elements of the state that will force to be on their side, at least in the majority, if not totally. And that's what Hegseth has done. That's been his job, and that's what he's done. He's Christianized the Pentagon. He's Christianized the ranks from the lowest to the highest. If they aren't Christianized, they're going to get fired, and they know that, and they're chickens, so they're not going to stand up to it. Those who do try to stand up to it are speedily gotten rid of, or those, I might say, that are female or black are speedily gotten rid of, too. This move against Dory Miller being the person for whom the second carrier coming off the waves was going to be named and substituting Trump, it's partly because Hegseth is a closet racist, and so is his wife. They don't like blacks.
0: Well, you know, punctuating your point, Hegseth has called himself, quote, the warrior of God in the service of Jesus Christ, end quote.
1: Yes.
0: So your point is well taken.
1: And his influence has been so significant that about a week or two ago, we got a message from a special forces team commander, believe it or not, in Israel, getting ready for some sort of exercise that they were thinking they were going to do with the Israelis in Iran. And this team chief of this SEAL team sent Mikey a note. Mikey Weinstein at the MRFF sent him a note and said, the prayer this morning that the leader of our effort gave before the operational briefing was ended with, in Jesus Christ's name we pray. Now, you can imagine who was sitting around in that room.
0: Well, you're aware of the killings by Hegseth and Trump of fishermen in boats in the Caribbean and Eastern Pacific, accusing them of being drug dealers without any evidence whatsoever. And there has been evidence that these were fishermen for the most part, targeted by Hegseth's missiles. Bruce Fein, who knows

0: a bit about international law said this is first degree murder. Even if they were drug dealers, the law requires them to be brought before due process, not summarily executed. Now, under the Uniform Military Code of Justice, this is a serious violation. Lieutenant Calley, when his massacre of My Lai, the village in Vietnam, he was convicted for that, although later commuted by a president, his sentence. What's your take? What would you do if you were asked, should there be a punishment for what's going on? Because it continues week after week, blowing up these small vessels.
1: Well, of course I would answer that there should be, and there should be accountability for what's happening. All the way from the fact that they made the document authorizing it secret and put it in the Justice Department, never to be read by Americans or by the Congress, to the fact that they're doing it on the high seas and they're doing it in the manner in which they're doing it. All of that is illegal. It's war crimes. But Ralph, every freaking hour, they create a series of war crimes in Iran. Every freaking hour, they perpetrate war crimes in the Persian Gulf. Every freaking hour. They perpetrate war crimes in Lebanon with Israel. What's new, I want to say? We are a criminal state. There is no other way to describe us. We are a criminal state. We pay no attention whatsoever to domestic or international law. Only when it benefits the person who is doing the deed do we pay any attention at all.
0: Well, you gave an interview recently where you talked about military-industrial fatigue. You highlighted veterans and younger demographics, younger Americans, voicing frustration with American military inventions, saying to themselves, in effect, this is what we did for corporate America. This is what we did for Lockheed Martin. This is what we did for a president who didn't know what he was doing. This is what we were doing for the war machine. And you say that there's strong resistance to any draft conscription, saying most of the polls, I mean, even shocking to me, you're speaking, that 18 to 24-year-olds not only say no, they say, I'll be in Mexico or Canada. I'm not going for this, end quote. Do you think that there's a possibility of a draft here?
1: Well, all of us at the All-Volunteer Force Forum, I think, I'm speaking for all of them, and I think I'm speaking truth, believe that the 18 to 24-year-old group in America, both male and female, would not go. They would not sign up. They would not come. And what we're doing right now, you may know, is we're trying to automatize the Selective Service system. We're not making much headway on it. And we're trying to turn it from a system that essentially requires these people to register to a system that automatically registers based on different data in the data set that we have now across the country, which is pretty expansive and pretty thorough. And these people are not going to pay any attention to that. They are not going to pay any attention to it. They're not going to register. They're not going to come in for any kind of checks. And if they're drafted, they're going to leave. That's our firm belief. And we've interviewed quite a few of them.
0: Let's go to Steve.
2: Colonel Wilkerson, within the past year, I forget exactly when, Hegseth and Trump called all of the military brass from around the world together into a meeting where Hegseth lectured them about being fat, saying there would be no more stupid rules of engagement. And then Trump came on and talked about the real enemy is the enemy within. Can you, with your experience, put us in that audience and give us some idea of what you think was going on in the heads of all of these military leaders, both while it's happening and maybe in their conversations afterwards?
1: First of all, I know that they probably talked to one another, not the whole mass of them, but this man called this man and this man that man. Friends, people they'd come up through the ranks with, and said, what's going on? What is this all about? That conversation I would love to have eavesdropped on, because that conversation would probably answer your question about subsequent attitudes in the Quantico theater. Because I think there was a certain degree of fright there, both amongst their enlisted aides, if you will, and themselves. And there was a certain amount of skepticism that it was going to be anything other than just a hoorah talk. And a talk to, in this case, I don't think they knew the president was coming. I don't think Hegseth knew the president was coming. It was a last minute decision by Trump himself, I'm told. So they were going to get a little feel out, if you will, of the new Secretary of Defense. And they were going to see him up close and personal and maybe even have an opportunity to get some sense of what his agenda was going to be for the department, because I got to tell you that most of them probably watched that series of exposures of him, including his hearing before the Senate, and said, whoa, what are we getting ourselves into here? And then they left wondering what they had gotten themselves into. But let me tell you something. Chuck Hagel, then a senator overlooking the on the Senate Armed Services Committee at that particular moment, overlooking the list coming up that pro forma usually senators have to sign off on for promotion from 2 to 3 star and promotion from 3 to 4 star. When Chuck finished looking at the list, he telephoned Colin Powell, who was then chairman of the Joint Chiefs of Staff, and he said, I need to talk to you. Okay, let's talk. So they arranged to talk. And Hagel said, there's not a single 3 star on that list or 4 star on that list that I would make a service chief, let alone vice chairman or chairman of the Joint Chiefs of Staff or a combatant command commander. What's happened, Colin? Well, Powell tried to tell him what had happened to the systems of promotion in all of the services, which he knew pretty cold because he'd been chairman for 3 years at that point. We are not promoting people who have spines. We're not promoting people who have warfighting capability. We're not promoting people who, in Powell's really trenchant phrase, are warfighters, which is what Hegseth was supposed to be talking about in that theater. Powell would have laughed him off the stage had he been there, because real warfighters, like Powell was used to, like, for example, they're not perfect people like Norm Schwarzkopf. Or like John Yosok, who was the ground component commander, or like Stan Arthur, who was the naval component commander in the first Gulf War, Desert Storm, Desert Shield. These are people of the old school. These are people of the Nimitz and the Marshall and the Eisenhower school. We have none of those, period. We have none.
0: Now, Larry, you know, I know some of our listeners who have a sense of history. They say you were in the State Department Chief of Staff for Colin Powell when he was Secretary of State during the criminal invasion of Iraq by Bush and Cheney. And now you're a very serious critic of this kind of imperialism. What went on in your mind when you were in the State Department that set the stage for your turning around and becoming a severe critic of the military-industrial empire?
1: Well, it was sort of like concrete hardening, you know? It took a while. I'm stupid. I'm not really very smart. But the two things that really showed me the empire and all its warts was the agency, the CIA, and how much power and control over all of the elements of security and security-related affairs in America, how much control they had over it, how much money they had to exercise that control, and how many lies they told in order to exercise that control in a way that was favorable to them. I made a study of that afterwards before I started teaching at both of the universities, George Washington and William & Mary. And I came to the conclusion that we have let the security agencies in general, but certainly CIA and their partners like Mossad, and I call it SIS, not MI6, because that was their wartime designation, Britain's intelligence service. We have let them run muck with our bona fides, with our security, with our country, all for their benefit. I learned that. I learned that through the presentation at the United Nations. I learned it through osmosis in dealing with people like Tenet and McLaughlin and others in that complex. The second thing was torture. When I found out that the president of the United States, Ralph, I knew we had tortured in previous conflicts. I knew we had probably tortured in every single one of them except the war with Britain, because George Washington was adamant. And he would hang you if you tortured a British soldier or officer. I'm not saying it didn't happen, but if it happened and Washington found out about it, you were short-lived, because he knew, and he said this, he knew that the British tortured mercilessly. And we had to do different in order to distinguish ourselves from them and thus gain the high ground, because we were fighting the most powerful empire in the world. And we didn't need to fight them with one hand tied behind our back. So that's the last president we had that truly restricted torture at all ranks and killed people, hung them by the neck until they were dead if they violated that rule. Today, we have had people in the ranks who've tortured in every war we've had. We have never, until George W. Bush, had a president of the United States formally authorize as presidential policy and therefore American policy torture. So those two things did it to me. They told me you're in the wrong place, buddy.
0: Larry, explain to some of our listeners how the CIA got lies into Colin Powell's speech before the United Nations, where he asserted that Saddam Hussein had weapons of mass destruction.
1: The techniques were many and well-oiled, and in some cases, well-funded. The first technique they used, and I could talk forever about this, I won't. But the first technique they used that was very, very effective was they limited the exposure of the Secretary of State to only their minions in the agency and in the National Intelligence Council. When I look back on it and I realize my naivete that only two or three people, all of whom were working for the vice president as well as working for the intelligence complex, vice president made 11 trips out to Langley to talk with them and deal with them. 11 trips. No vice president in our history has ever done that. That was the first indicator. They limited the exposure of analysts at the CIA. There were plenty of CIA people who didn't think Saddam Hussein had weapons of mass destruction or thought what was being concocted was circumstantial and foolish to base a case of war on. Plenty of people, I subsequently found out. None of them were allowed by the director or the deputy director to get to Powell or to me. The second thing I saw was how much, as I just indicated, the vice president of the United States, a policy guy, not an intel guy, was shaping the intelligence and shipping it over to the CIA. And Tenet was saying things like, we serve the first customer, meaning the president. Well, Cheney was, for all practical purposes, certainly national security purposes, the president. And he was dictating what the intelligence said. The third thing I saw was how much money they could put to their lies with no one knowing they were even spending it or doing it. Because there's so much black money over there to do things with, to craft your story in faraway places like London, like Paris, like Tokyo, and to get people to buy into your story. Ralph, we bought, starting in 2002 and running all the way up to 2022, 2023, when Putin started the special military operation, we bought in Europe, we bought newspaper editors, parliamentarians, mayors, city council leaders. We bought two secretaries general. We bought Jens Stoltenberg and Mark Rutte. We put them in place just as surely as if we made them little dolls or puppets and put them there. We bought governments. Why do you think these governments with such a tradition of neutrality finally came into NATO? They did so because we bought their governments. We bought the influential elements in their countries, and we persuaded them. This is the intelligence agency. This is the power. This is what happens when you have money and no one watching you.
0: So let's go to David.
3: January 3rd is when the 120th Congress is supposed to get sworn in. If Democrats flip the House of Representatives, from what I'm hearing in this conversation, we're looking at January 6th, if we're lucky, January 6th. Earlier, Ralph talked about Hegseth's purge of the Pentagon, leaving nothing but loyalists. Is that a feint? Because L. Stuart Rhodes, the Yale Law School graduate and founder of the Oath Keepers, convicted of seditious conspiracy for the role he played on January 6th, he testified that he showed up with a cache of weapons to arm a small militia the night before January 6th. He said he expected to be deputized by Trump after Trump invoked the Insurrection Act on January 6th. So do we have to worry about the Pentagon if Trump invokes the Insurrection Act, or is the real problem the militias out there that we really don't know anything about?
1: I think the real problem is in between that. I think the real problem is at Homeland Security with ICE. I think those are the brown shirts. They're the group that will lead this if anything happens. And let me say, too, that I don't think we're going to get to that point. And I've got to explain that by saying Trump's now made a decision. I have this on pretty good authority that he is going to turn in the war in Southwest Asia to principally what appears to be economic warfare, which we all have heard all about through Scott Bessent, but also to negotiations. And he has the Pakistanis and the Omanis and others working on that right now. So there's going to be very little kinetic activity between now and the elections. And that's for a reason. Once the elections occur, and if they're successful for the Republicans and thus for Trump, then he's going to go back full bore with everything that we've got, including possibly nuclear weapons, and throw them at Iran. That's the plan. What could really muck that plan up is if they have some kind of domestic problem in consolidating once again Republican control of the legislature, continue control of the Supreme Court, and don't have a real problem with the elections. Solved however they can solve it behind the scenes, if you will, or maybe by intimidation on voting lines across the country, that sort of thing. They have a map, I'm told, of every precinct in America now. They finally understand that elections, they didn't understand this in the beginning. Elections take place basically in the states and in the cities and the towns and the parishes and the counties. And it's local boards and things like that. So that's the people you have to get your hands on. That's the people you have to intimidate. That's the people you have to kind of compel into doing what you want. This voting act is part of that process. Hopefully you eliminate a lot of ways to vote, for example, that they maybe have a little more trouble controlling. That doesn't work. Then it's going to be an outright declaration of the Insurrection Act, and they're going to call out ICE and what militia they need. And I think Hegseth is ensured they'll have sufficient numbers, and they're going to, whatever they have to do, whenever and wherever they have to do it. They're not going to lose, in other words. That's the mantra I've heard.
0: Let's go to Hannah.
4: Colonel Wilkerson, I think you raised a really important point earlier about people who formerly held these prominent positions who have made it in their careers, either in the military or in government, are unwilling to speak out because they've made it and they have something to lose. When we have elections approaching, we have a group of people who are going to have a lot less to lose if they're a lame duck. So let's say we have a congressional lame duck caucus and you are in charge of it. What would you have your lame ducks do in the time they have left before Congress turns over in January?
1: Well, if we haven't already got impeachment proceedings going full bore ahead, I would have them do that.
0: That's the most important aspect. Yeah, that's right. They can have their own shadow hearings, too, as we've talked about. We've been speaking with retired Colonel Larry Wilkerson, who is a very outspoken critic of the imperial presidency and the military-industrial complex and the destruction of our republic. Before we leave, Larry, is there anything else you'd like to say? And we have to wrap up.
1: No, I would just like to say one last thing. If we have a civil war, I hope we win.
0: On that note, to be continued, obviously. Thank you very much, Larry Wilkerson.
1: Take care.
2: We've been speaking with Colonel Lawrence Wilkerson. We will link to his work at RalphNaderRadioHour.com. We're going to take a 1 minute break. When we come back, we welcome a Canadian who's going to give us a Canadian perspective on our newly minted trade war with our closest ally, Canada. But first, let's check in with our corporate crime reporter, Russell Mokyber.
5: From the National Press Building in Washington, D.C., this is your corporate crime reporter morning minute for Friday, August 28, 2026. I'm Russell Mokyber. A week after a devastating drug mix-up at St. Thomas Hospital in Nashville, Tennessee, the hospital released a statement giving more details about exactly what went wrong and how the hospital is now addressing the situation. News Channel 5 in Nashville broke the story on the drug mix-up and how it led to catastrophic complications for four patients who were supposed to undergo routine joint replacement surgeries. The hospital confirmed that the medication error happened in the hospital's pharmacy, and instead of receiving an injection of common anesthetic in their spines, the four patients each received potassium phosphate, and then, as the hospital described it, experienced adverse health reactions and received immediate medical care. For the Corporate Crime Reporter, I'm Russell Mokai.
2: Thank you, Russell. Welcome back to the Ralph Nader Radio Hour. I'm Steve Scrovan, along with David Feldman, Hannah, and Ralph. Apparently, we're at war with Canada. Who'd have thought? David?
3: Toby Heaps is the CEO and co-founder of Corporate Knights and editor-in-chief of Corporate Knights magazine. He spearheaded the first global ranking of the world's 100 most sustainable corporations back in 2005. And in 2007, he coined the term clean capitalism. He has been published in the Financial Times, Wall Street Journal, and the Globe and Mail, and is a regular guest speaker on the CBC. Welcome back to the Ralph Nader Radio Hour, Toby Heaps.
6: Thanks, David.
0: Welcome indeed, Toby. And just to add to what David said, one of my favorite issues of Corporate Knights is called Pulling Together, How the Cooperative Economy is Rising to the Challenges of Our Time. So it was on consumer co-ops throughout Canada. And people should know that Toby's magazine often is inserted in the New York Times or in Washington Post for people in the States to get a sense of how special this magazine really is. And there's nothing like it in the United States. Toby, the Globe and Mail, arguably the leading newspaper in Canada, just had a column by Andrew Coyne, which said, "The whole world is watching as Canada stands up to Trump." And he starts out saying, quote, "I'm not sure anyone has quite wrapped their mind around the significance of what just happened, or at least not in Canada, we haven't. But the rest of the world has taken note. A sampling of the headlines. Canada walked away from Trump. Could the European Union ever do the same? Europeans should learn from Canadian courage. Canada digs in as more countries stand up to Trump." And the final headline he cites is "The Mouse That Roared." Well, before all this started, there is intact a U.S.-Canada-Mexico trade agreement that Trump's first term negotiators signed off on, and he praised it wildly. But then in the second term, Trump didn't lose any time saying he wanted to annex Canada as the 51st state, creating an uproar in Canada. They defied him, obviously, and in his dangerous, unstable personality riddled with vengeance, he basically said to himself, "I'm going to get Canada." And he starts slapping tariffs, and then he suspended them and slapping tariffs. This has led to the present imbroglio. Trump started it. Do you want to describe what's happened in the last few weeks?
6: Sure. So our new prime minister, who owes his job to Trump attacking Canada and musing about 51st state, is a sort of global financial black belt. He used to be governor of the Bank of England. He worked at Goldman Sachs for 13 years. He was governor of the Bank of Canada. And he's sort of like the Warren Buffett of global economics. And when he made a speech in Davos this January, railing against the rupture in global geopolitics created by the United States, it got under the skin of President Trump. And the next day when he made his speech, he said, "Canada lives and exists because the United States allows it to." So there was pride and there's also fear. Too, quite recently, Canada has played more behind the scenes with financial markets and dealing with the United States and has not responded in kind to the tariffs that have been leveled against our country for the better part of a year. It's been referred by people who have attacked the current Canadian administration as an elbows down, not elbows up strategy. Elbows up is a reference to Gordie Howe, the famous hockey player, the Detroit Red Wings Canadian, who often had his elbows up. But recently, with the trade deal that was on the table that looked like it was something that Canada could sign, I mean, the last minute, unreasonable demands were introduced, including preventing Canada from being able to organize trade agreements with other nations. So essentially hemming us in as a 51st state on global trade. Canada's prime minister gave directions to walk away from the trade talks and to respond in kind after Trump announced $20 billion new tariffs on $20 billion of U.S. of Canadian exports to the United States. Canada responded in kind with the elbows fully up, fortunately, dollar for dollar to what the United States did, and targeting in a special way the agricultural states that might be relevant in the midterms in terms of imposing heavy duties, imports of tractors, agricultural equipment, dairy, and other types of products that are designed to have political potency. And so what we're seeing is sort of like a political physics. For every reaction, there's an equal and opposite reaction. Canada has in many ways benefited and rallied around our nationhood. We're often not the most boisterous or loudest type of folks, but this continued disrespect for our statehood and the continued attacks and the unreasonableness and the unfair play that our prime minister said something to the effect, "When the United States signs something, it's in pencil," is really denigrating the United States reputation globally and in Canadians' minds. Canadians usually love Americans. We define ourselves as not being American. But if you go to sports games, when the U.S. anthem is sung, sometimes there's booing that happens. That would never have happened before. And we are really upset. Our premier in Ontario even told the president to kiss his, which is not the kind of language you generally hear from Canadian politicians. So Canadians are upset and we are responding.
0: Well, the headline in the Washington Post recently says Canada trade fight could cost the GOP. It feeds into Democratic arguments that Trump is destabilizing the economy. And there are very close races in Michigan, Iowa, and Maine that are going to be most affected by these tariffs on Canadian imports. What's your view of that? Who's going to lose in this fight? And how do you think it's going to bear out? You think Trump's going to back down again?
6: It's going to be interesting to see. So there's two things that Canada is doing right now. One of them is out in the open, and there's another punch that Canada could throw that's being toyed with. Yeah, out in the open is we just slapped tariffs on farming equipment, dairy, steel, and various other goods, totaling $20 billion of Canadian imports. The other thing that we could do in Canada that the Prime Minister mused about but has up until now been off the table is slapping tariffs on fossil fuel exports, oil and gas, pointedly. Canada provides the biggest chunk of U.S. imports of fossil fuels, and the U.S. refineries can't really process the tight oil that the U.S. produces that the Canadian oil buys. And so Canada has a card to play there, and we also have a card to play with potash, which is a key input for the farmers. And we can affect market prices, spot market prices immediately and impose pain immediately on U.S. farmers and U.S. drivers if we decide to play that card. That's sort of like considered the nuclear option in the trade. It's been off the table up until now. Even Trump tariffs have largely left Canadian imports of fossil fuels alone. But that's something the Prime Minister mused about on his Saturday speech. And that would take it to a new level and cause the gas prices to spike even further than the Iran war has. And I think that would be quite detrimental across a number of the races we're seeing that are tight. And the farming ones, of course, are designed to hurt. But I think we've only thrown half the punch that we could. And there are consequences to on both sides or the other. The other thing that Canada is doing, and this is more my interpretation than what's part of the official record, but the Prime Minister of Canada has strong relationships through his central banking days with the central bankers in Europe, in Japan, other places. And there have been some articles, there are more rumors from credible sources that he's been working the phones to get people to see the sort of economic state the U.S. is in, how it's shooting itself in the foot, and to divest of some of the U.S. bond holdings. And we've seen the $40 trillion debt the U.S. has. Canada has unwound $80 billion of its holdings of U.S. debt over the last year. And there's a real card there that can be played. It's definitely going to be done discreetly, and we're not sure if it's being played, but I would not doubt that is happening as well.
0: Before we get to Prime Minister Carney's deliberate attempt to lessen the dependence on the United States by the Canadian economy, he's been to the Far East on this. He's traveled developing economic relations with other countries, both as imports and exports. Tell us about the impact on the integrated auto industry between the U.S. and Canada. I mean, every day, parts of cars go back and forth. And has that been disrupted? And if so, that's a big deal. That's more significant than the number of items in the $20 billion category that Trump has put a 50% tariff on.
6: Yeah, the Secretary of Commerce has been quite clear that there is no future for North American integrated auto strategy. That strategy has been the cornerstone of our country's trade since it was implemented in 1965. And the United States has been completely clear that that's over. We've seen various auto companies ramp down production. Ford, I think, produced 200 cars in Canada last year, almost nothing. Investments that were announced have been walked back. Subsidies that have received have not always been returned when those investments were walked back. The U.S. companies have also, for the most part, been slow off the mark on embracing electrification. And that is sort of going to sign their death warrant long term. At the moment, there's still a number of unionized auto workers and a significant supply chain. So it does hurt us right here and now. But the auto sector in Canada has been one of continual decline over the last 15 years. And we're seeing that decline accelerate. And there is a lot of pain. There is still a significant amount of trade, but it's going down by the month. And it does not look poised for survival unless there's a pivot to sort of cars of the future where all the demand growth is going to be.
0: You know, my guess is that Trump's going to back down. And one reason I think he's going to back down is he's got three Senate candidates in Maine, Iowa, and Michigan who are screaming at him, saying, we're going to lose the election and you may lose the Senate if you don't pull back. Senator Susan Collins of Maine has already come out against these tariffs. And so he will be confronted with, you want to lose the Senate? Do you know what that means in terms of impeachment, in terms of judicial nominees, in terms of you getting anything through? So he's going to back down. I'll bet on that. But what really encourages me is how the commentary in Canada is escalating into very, very sound observations and not getting stuck in the weeds of the tariff impositions on product X and product Y. For example, to go back to Andrew Coyne of the Globe and Mail, he says, quote, Our fight, it is no exaggeration to say, is the civilized world's fight. It's a fight for reason and comity in the affairs of nations against an administration whose worldview and behavior is increasingly that of an aggressive dictatorship in all its crudeness and its thuggery, end quote. He's referring to Donald J. Trump's dictatorship. There are people in the United States who still have not risen to the occasion of how deep his dictatorship is developing rapidly over more and more aspects of American culture, politics, economics, freedom, civil liberties, civil rights, and worker rights and consumer rights. They still think it's trending to authoritarianism, which is absurd. He is a dictator and he makes no bones about it. He does whatever he wants, and he stated he can do whatever he wants domestically and abroad. I see an interesting shift here. He's the first to back down. Do you think he's going to back down?
6: I hope so. I hope with all my heart that he's going to back down. It would be pretty insane for him not to risk losing the Senate, but he's done some pretty unexpected things. So I hope he does back down, but I'm like 65% he's going to back down. 35% something crazy could happen.
0: Backing down or not backing down, Trump has unleashed forces in Canada that are pressing for a fundamental reevaluation of their dependency on the United States and reaching out to broader, not just economic, but political relationships across the continents of the world. I don't think that is going to be abruptly stopped. I think that is a force that's going to be continue in motion. Would you agree with that?
6: I think so. I think when we look back on this period, I mean, we've had a long history with the United States, mostly friendly, but there's been at least 5 points prior to Trump where there was musing about annexing Canada and even efforts to do it. And in one case, we had to burn down the White House in response in 1812. But Canada is considered an honest broker on the global stage. And Mark Carney, our prime minister, is a kind of a rare person of credibility within that kind of global financial elite and credibility. When he made his speech in Davos about the rupture in geopolitics initiated by the U.S. presidency abandoning law and order and the shift towards authoritarianism and thuggery, that speech was the kind of speech that will be referenced, that will be played in 100 years, part of the sort of great speeches that go then down in the pantheon of what changes minds and hearts. And it really, you could see the reaction that happened. You don't see standing ovations in Davos. There was a standing ovation of the likes that I've never seen. And it really, really hit a chord and spoke to people's sort of hopes and fears, what is happening and what we can do, and recognizing the sort of world as it is. And Canada had just come from, the prime minister had just come from meeting with the head of state of China and recognizing that, you know, you don't always, you agree with everything on everything with everybody you trade with. Otherwise, you wouldn't trade with anybody, and sort of putting Canada's interests at the primary consideration. So it's, things have changed. And I think that speech in Davos, the rupture speech, will be probably sort of the most significant speech that was made, certainly this year, possibly this decade.
0: Let's go to David.
3: Toby, Trump only knows how to break things. And I think you're a student of capitalism. In order for capitalism, or whatever you want to call this economic system, in order for it to survive, it really has to keep collapsing and then get bailed out by the government and then rebuilt in the image of the oligarchs in order for this system to survive. Do you think that's Trump's plan? That all this insanity is really, there's a method to this madness. He's planning to collapse the global economy to save the system so it can be rebuilt once again in the oligarchs' own image.
6: Yeah, I mean, there's the whole playbook, Naomi Klein's book, Disaster Capitalism, and you could see a lot of alignment with that. I think the real danger, though, is the debt levels in the United States at $40 trillion, just kind of unprecedented. And the ability of the United States to function economically depends on the credibility of its word. And when people start getting the idea in their head that when the United States signs something, signature to a document, it's a promise that it's in pencil, and you can't really take it to the bank or rely on it, that can have really deleterious effects. And we've seen this last week, Treasury Secretary trying to prop up the US dollar to no avail and having to put in more. And it kind of is reminiscent of what you see happening and sort of what you saw happen with the Bank of England when George Soros almost broke it. Another financial crisis, and we'll see if what boils up. But I think the United States is in a kind of precarious position. That might be the playbook, but there's a real risk it loses its primacy in the economic order, the sort of main reserve currency. And we're seeing many countries already unwind. And as soon as the US dollar no longer is a reserve currency, living for free or on debt becomes really difficult. And that's why a lot of people in the United States and in Wall Street and in universities that are following these things are quite worried.
0: People who think that the national debt and deficits are remote from their lives, the more shaky and unstable and accelerating is our national debt, the more your interest rates for home mortgage, credit card rates, and all kinds of things that you borrow on credit are going to go up right now, and never mind any kind of economic collapse. And the impact on our children and grandchildren who might be expected to start having to pay down this debt. So it's a contemporary issue which the Federal Reserve is grappling with right now in terms of whether it's going to raise interest rates in the coming months. Let's go to Hannah.
4: What are the unions doing in response to this trade war? I would imagine that it would harm union members. What's their response been?
6: The big unions and big industry have been, which is the ones that are most affected, forest products, oil, steel, have been really well organized in getting support. So the government has been shoveling billions of dollars into workers' pockets that have been waylaid or into the company's pockets so that they can continue to pay workers and remain viable. So they've been effective. Worker pain that are exposed to tariffs has been largely mitigated, and the unions have been a pretty effective spokespeople for their interests. You haven't heard a lot of fiery kind of nationalist language. The union leaders have not been a big part of the kind of national discussion around sovereignty. I mean, there's been some dissension because the energy workers, the oil workers union definitely wants to keep oil out of the fight and not looking to escalate things. I think they've done a good job for their members in terms of keeping the paychecks flowing, but they haven't sort of risen above the parapet to make the larger case and the moral case and the justice case that unions of yore might have made.
0: We've been speaking with Toby Heaps, the founder and publisher of Corporate Knights, the Canadian magazine that, among other missions, evaluates corporations by name, whether they're banks or mineral companies or consumer product companies, in terms of whether they measure up on a scale quite specifically designed to define the public interest. How can they get a copy, or is it online?
6: Yeah, you can go to corporatenights.com. You can get most of the news right there, or if you want to subscribe, there's a subscribe button. You can sign up to the weekly newsletter, which gives it sort of just once a week. The list doesn't get sold or anything like that, just for us, and you can kind of stay abreast on a weekly basis. If you want to subscribe to the print or the digital copy, you can do that too.
0: Thank you very much, Toby. And let's hope some of our listeners log in to Corporate Knights and see what you're finding out about corporate behavior and how to measure it.
6: Thanks, Ralph. Really appreciated the chance to speak with you and your listeners.
0: You're welcome.
2: We've been speaking with Toby Heaps. We will link to his work at ralphnaderradiohour.com. Okay, before we close, Ralph, there were a couple of sidebars you wanted to talk about. Talk about the meeting between Hakeem Jeffries and Jared Kushner.
0: This was uncovered by an article in the New York Times on August 24th. They met in New York and they talked about common ground. Well, this is a very ominous situation because Jeffries has stopped the Democrats in the House from even talking about impeachment, not to mention advancing impeachment and reflecting 90% of Democratic voters and 2/3 of independent voters, according to a Slinda Lake poll. So my hunch is that he's setting the stage, Hakeem Jeffries, that if he becomes Speaker, he trades off. He says, we won't move to impeach, but we would like a few of these bills to pass without the President Trump's opposition. And this is going to usher in a huge conflict among Democrats, especially recent elected ones in the House of Representatives, and there'll be cries, legitimate, of Hakeem Jeffries betraying 90% of the Democratic voters who want impeachment now, who want impeachment yesterday. So this is a very ominous situation here, and Jeffries better pay attention. He has refused to meet with national citizen groups, but he meets with Trump's son-in-law, who roams the world looking for investments under the guise of being an ambassador at large in conflict situations. And so we're going to demand that Jeffries meet in Washington, D.C. with these citizen groups. Hakeem Jeffries is bad news. And the more public focus there is on what he intends to do, like asking him now before the election, do you favor impeachment of Trump? When he was asked in April by a reporter, he dodged it, saying, quote, I don't want to get ahead of that discussion, end quote. Really? You don't want to get ahead of 80%, 90% of your Democratic voters? So this is a betrayal in the making, and the earlier we catch it, the faster we're going to exercise it, the faster we're going to force him to reconsider and back down.
2: Ralph, what do you think Jeffries thinks he's going to get in return for no impeachment?
0: What he calls his affordability platform, you know, a housing bill, some restraints on pricing, maybe retrenchment on tariffs, which are passed on to the consumer in higher prices. You know, nothing structural, nothing fundamental. He is a genocidal supporter of the Israeli regime, has been for years. He has never challenged the military budget. In fact, he's voted to increase it beyond what the generals asked for. He has never challenged the empire and how it's costing all kinds of investments here at home in communities around the country where the public works and public services are crumbling. He's bad news. And his trade-offs will be very minor, and he will back off from impeachment, because once he raises the impeachment flag, Trump will really go after him. And Jeffrey's very sensitive to that. He's far more sensitive to the corporate forces than he is to the civic forces, which he's supposed to be representing.
3: I'm not going to defend Hakeem Jeffries. He came out against Medicare for All last week, but he's going to become the first Black speaker. January 3rd, we just heard Colonel Wilkerson talking about how dangerous January 3rd is when the gavel is supposedly handed over to Hakeem Jeffries. Do you think it's possible that Jared Kushner might serve as a back channel negotiator between Hakeem Jeffries and Trump? As bad as Kushner was, he did wash his hands of Trump in the lead up to January 6th. It's pretty scary to be Hakeem Jeffries in the lead up to January 3rd, isn't it?
0: It depends what happens in the Senate. If the Senate remains Republican, Trump won't try such a radical move and try to stop the certification of the election of House members on January 3rd.
2: Ralph, our next little sidebar here involves former Secretary of State and First Lady Hillary Clinton, who sat down for a conversation hosted by the Hampson Institute on a variety of issues, but you particularly wanted to address her comments on Iran.
0: Well, Hillary Clinton, who will be known as the butcher of Libya to this day, Libya's in chaos because she managed to deceive Obama into bombing Libya and overthrowing Gaddafi, who had already normalized relations with Western nations and cut back on his weapons programs. And this toppled Gaddafi and has created chaos, disruption, death, injury, economic deprivation in Libya ever since. She's now focusing on Iran. And the other day, she said the Iranian regime killed 40,000 of their own people when they were protesting during the Israeli-U.S. attacks, which is false. The expected figure was 7,000. It included hundreds of Iranian police, and it was infiltrated by the well-recognized Israeli agitators, spies who are all over Iran and helped target the leadership for assassination. So she got her facts wrong there, and then she indicated that Iran was the instigator of the Iran-Iraq war when it was completely false. It was the U.S. government and their ally Saddam Hussein, who they pushed to invade Iran after the Ayatollah's revolution, and 500,000 dead Iranian and Iraqi soldiers were the result of that stalemate after a number of years. So she got her history completely wrong. She's losing her grip on the facts, never mind that she's an imperial Hillary Clinton to the end, never questioning the military budget when she was on the Senate Armed Services Committee, voted for the Iraq War, the criminal invasion that killed over a million Iraqis by Bush and Cheney. And when she was asked, didn't you read the U.S. intelligence report, Senator Clinton, which said that there was no evidence of weapons of mass destruction by Saddam Hussein? She said, no, I didn't. I didn't have time. history is not reckoned with the malicious dimension of Hillary Clinton, and she should not be forgotten with her rhetoric and her alleged concern for children in our country. Concern that was never vanguarded by her in terms of raising the minimum wage, by the way. She was the last leading Democrat to support raising the federal minimum wage from $7.25, which it is to this day.
2: I want to thank our guests again, Colonel Lawrence Wilkerson and Toby Heaps. 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
0: Thank you, everybody. And listeners, demand that your candidates who are running around campaigning, shaking hands, stand for a contract for the American people. I've drawn it up, talked about it, and you've just listened to a similar pledge by former Secretary of Labor Robert Reich. Make them stand for promises. They don't like to have mandates from the people in trying to win elections. They want to win it their own way without upsetting Wall Street, AIPAC, or the military-industrial complex. Put your say in forcefully.

0: Artemis Development will be hosting a community design charrette for the Alberta Commons Project from September 22nd through the 24th at the Historic Lifesaving Station in Alberta. For more information about the charrette and the project, visit albertacommons.org.
1: 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It's on every other Tuesday from 11 to 1. That's all.

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1: All right. Hi, it's Jamie Barnard, and you're listening now to the Crevelers Radio Hours. Yeah, this is show 47, and we're broadcasting from the Alberta Heritage Center, a beautiful place, thanks to you all. Really nice studio. There's going to be a concert here tomorrow night you might want to check out. And we're going to start off tonight. We're on WUWLPFM 100.1, Frankfort, Alberta. And we're going to start off with a band called Postmodern Connection.

called If You Care. Now it's a great day for me to be able to say, we've got a new song from Peter Gabriel, an old favorite performer.

Just lovely. That was Andrew Bird and Madison Cunningham with Crying in the Night from their album Cunningham Bird. And before that, a brand new one from Peter Gabriel, Looking for the Happy. That's the Bright Side mix from an album of the same name. Brand new. Now we're going to go with an old classic from Peter Tosh.

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I'm your host, Jamie Barnard, and you're listening on WUWU LPFM 100.1, Frankfort, Alberta. We're going to continue the reggae with Ken Parker.

Lovely waltz from my brothers, Kay Jones and the Benzie Playboys. That's Bonsoir Moreau from their album Morning Train. And before that, Ken Parker with True, True, True from the album Here Comes Ken Parker. Can't beat that. All right, here's another guy you can't beat, Jackson Browne. This is an oldie but a goodie.

That was Homeless from Paul Simon and Ladysmith Black Mambazo from the fantastic album Graceland. It's hard to believe that's the 25th anniversary remix of that album. 25 years ago. Jackson Browne before that, Jamaica Say You Will. I think that was from Saturate Before Using, but that's a remastered version, current version. So there you have it. All right, next up, Randy Newman. And I think he's wrong. I don't think it's going to rain today, but I love this song. So here it is.

scarecrows dressed in the latest styles, with frozen smiles to chase love away.

And God kick it down the street. That's the way to treat a friend. Right before me, signs implore me, help.

Super funky version by Mr. Harry Connick Jr. of the Alan Toussaint song, Yes We Can Can. That's from his album, Oh My Nola. And before that, John Batiste with Freedom from We Are. And before that, I Think It's Gonna Rain Today from none other than Randy Newman. That's off of his, I think, original Randy Newman album. Okay. We're cooking along here, still in our first hour of the Krevler's Radio Hours, with Elvis Costello coming up here.

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Broadcasting live from the Alberta Heritage Center. All right. Let's keep going with a little Leon Russell on the second hour of the Krevler's Radio Hours. Coming at you.